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1: I will say the one interesting thing about the wildfires was seeing Trump almost come to a realization.
2: We got to stop the fires up there. I've never remembered this happening. Over the last 4 or 5 years, you saw it starting to take place.
1: Go on. You're getting warmer. Warmer, catastrophically warmer. I love how he's discovering climate change while standing next to his idling jet. Something is causing this, and we have got to get to the bottom of it. Keep the engine running, guys, all of them. I haven't decided which plane I'm taking.
3: Yeah, right.

0: 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KSO, Eugene's KEPW, in Lanchester, Pennsylvania's W News, Maui, Hawaii's KAKU, in Columbus, Ohio on WGRN, Palinville, New York's WLPP, Rochester, New York's WRFZ, down in New Orleans, hope you guys are okay, on WHIV, out in Gallup, New Mexico on KNIZ, Concord, New Hampshire's WNHN, Fayetteville, Arkansas's KPSQ, in Seattle on KODX, Richmond, Virginia's WRWK, Fairmont, West Virginia's WEFR, Janesville, Wisconsin's WADR, and Minneapolis, St. Paul's AM950 KTNF. 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I'm Brad Friedman. Haven't listed the affiliates for a while. Your friendly investigative blogger, journalist, troublemaker, muckraker, and all-around swell fellow, says me from bradblog.com. Welcome to it. This is your Bradcast. It is another one of those fire hose news days, though the fire hose might cool us down a little bit out here in Los Angeles.
1: Oh, that would be nice, except the fire hose part, but
0: we will do our best to... Hi, Desi Doyen.
1: Hi.
0: We will do our best to help you navigate through it all, or help me navigate through it all, or at least through the stuff that seems to matter. While there is a barrage of news again today, I will say this. While much of it is not good for Americans at all, if we can hold out for just a few more months, well, it might be good. These terrible things might ultimately and perversely prove to be good for America itself. So much of what is going on, so much of what is terrible today, can directly be tied to the behavior of, yes, one man and or one political party. And it's really not difficult to notice, even for the most brain-poisoned Trump supporter at this point, even they notice. They might not be ready to admit as much, admitting in fact to their own personal failures in getting behind this loser. They may not be ready to do that yet, but they know who is to blame for all that seems to be just falling apart at the seams, whether or not those folks are willing or able to admit it yet or not. And yes, this is going to be very costly for those Trump-supporting Republicans in just over 100 days, I believe, when Americans will have their first chance to ring in en masse with their opinions about how they think the Trump administration and the elected Republicans and the Republican Party itself, who have made it all possible, they'll be able to ring in with their opinions on how they think they are doing. Just about 100 days, just over, a perfect political storm seems to be brewing for November 3rd. Donald Trump realizes that he and his party are in for a shellacking from the American people. That is why he has been pretending that his so-called Save America Act is just so important to pass, despite knowing that it cannot be passed. Cannot be passed by his own party in Congress. And in any event, could not be implemented in time for the upcoming midterm elections, even if it was to be passed. He knows all of this, which is why he's been leaning into it. So he will have a ready-made excuse. Oh, if only Congress had passed the SAVE Act, it would have prevented millions of illegal immigrants from stealing the election from us this year. A ready-made excuse, ready to deflect blame away from himself and his failed policies and his failed presidency. But it also means that all of this, that this is a very dangerous moment. With a desperate, physically and mentally ailing man in the White House who already had a madly broken and twisted ego even before he began his physical and mental deterioration. And yet, he's a man with extraordinary powers still at his command, whether twisted or ailing or desperate or deteriorating or not, which is going to make the next 100 plus days particularly tenuous, particularly dangerous. He has both great powers and an army of supporters who are still willing to carry out his orders, lawful or otherwise. And we happen to have an election and voting and tabulation system which is particularly vulnerable to mischief. While it, in many ways, has built-in safeguards, chief among them its decentralized nature, making it difficult, if not impossible, to undermine the system all at once, it can be targeted in various ways in hopes of achieving certain specific goals, such as the theft of just enough Senate seats to prevent Democrats from taking a majority back there, and stopping much of his corrupt powers dead in their tracks. The upside is that even with all of this, as I have said from, I believe, the day after his second election in November of 2024, he is really bad at this job. He is very, very bad at presidenting. He screws up almost everything he does, almost everything that he touches. So any attempt to undermine the elections in any particular way will likely be very visible, will likely be noticeable, making it all the more possible that we, the people, collectively, along with elected officials who still give a damn in many states and localities, including supposedly red ones, will be able to defend our democracy against this madman and his desperate machinations. So I am not worried, I am not scared, but I am concerned. I personally don't know how you feel, but I personally believe the forces of good, the forces of democracy are going to win this one. But it may not be easy, and it will require every single one of us to be on guard between now and November 3rd and the days that follow November 3rd until the election is fully counted and completed and certified. It will also require every single one of us to do our part, not only by voting, but by helping others to do the same, to encourage others to do the same. Start now to let them know how important their voice is in all of this. The more overwhelming the response from pro-democracy Americans, the harder it will be for the pro-authoritarian movement to steal their way out of this. It won't make it impossible for them to do so, but every landslide victory is one that becomes at least much harder to steal. Americans must vote in numbers like never before in a midterm election. If the pro-democracy factions vote like it's a presidential election, and in many ways it is, if they vote like they're voting in a presidential election, we, the pro-democracy folks, will take back the power that Trump and his deteriorating mind and his deteriorating movement take back the power that they think they own. They don't. But we've got to take action to do that. We've got to take action to take that back. That's what we will continue to focus on throughout the fire hose of news. Much of it bad news, but each bad news story now a reminder, it seems to me, of our task ahead. So, to that end, and oh yeah, speaking of storms, we've got an actual one now pounding down on millions of Americans along the Gulf Coast as Tropical Storm Bertha, as predicted, continues to scrape along the coast today, making its second landfall of the week now in Texas after making same yesterday afternoon, last night, I believe, in Louisiana. Folks in Texas are arguably in the most danger right now after being hit with catastrophic flooding over the past week or two from what I believe was a completely different storm system than Bertha?
1: Yes, it was a completely different rainstorm. And so, yes, they have been pummeled week after week. It's really, really awful.
0: One, two, maybe three punch, because they look set to be getting another helping again today and over the next few as the slow-moving Bertha moves into the already saturated hill country in Texas, as far as 800 miles inland from where the storm came ashore again in Texas on Thursday. As you heard at the top of the show, in response to Donald Trump noticing that the horrific fires in Canada, geez, they've been happening more and more over the recent years. Just the last 3 or 4 years, for some reason.
1: He's so close to getting it.
0: He can't quite identify what climate change. What? Huh? So, yeah, it's getting worse and worse in recent years. Happy that he's begun to notice it, the fires, the storms, the droughts, the heat, the floods. As suggested, we're under another extreme heat watch out here, warning out here in Los Angeles today, getting just some of what much of the country has gotten for much of the summer. All of it horrible, yet all of it a reminder of the mess that we've made and what it is going to take to fix it. And Americans do seem to be figuring that out, as Desi Doyen will note, along with much more, in our latest Green News Report later this hour, which also happens to be our 1600th episode of the Green News Report.
1: Yes.
0: Though we did not realize it until we were done recording it. 1,600 episodes, Desi Doyen, and maybe, just maybe, it's finally beginning to sink in for people a little.
1: We'll see.
0: Either way, congratulations. And if you'd like to join me in that congratulations, I will also note that all 1,600 of those episodes have been brought and paid for not by ExxonMobil or Monsanto or the Republican Party, but by you. Yes, you. Those very few of you who have stopped by bradblog.com/donate to give us a boost of support to keep going, well, at least for another couple of hundred of episodes anyway.
1: We'll try.
0: If we don't melt or float away before then. In all too related news from amidst the fire hose today, Brent crude oil shot to over $100 per barrel once again on Thursday. Yes, its highest price since May, as increased fighting in Donald Trump's Middle East war, and I'm not sure that we can even call it his Iran war anymore, as it now continues to spread and continues to further threaten to slow the global flow of crude oil and natural gas, fertilizer, and much more. Markets reacting to the expanding war and the spiking oil prices and new restrictions, I'll get to that, on the flow of oil beyond the months-long closure of the Strait of Hormuz. They took a pretty deep dive on Thursday in the markets, with the Dow, the broader S&P 500, and the tech-heavy NASDAQ just sort of falling over a cliff. The NASDAQ, for example, I think fell about 2.5%. And the S&P seems headed towards its first back-to-back weekly loss since March. All bad news for Americans, but maybe ultimately, if we can all survive it, good eventual news for America this November. Stocks fell under the pressure of rising oil prices, which raise costs for businesses and erode their customers' ability to spend, as the price for a barrel of Brent crude oil, the international standard, jumped more than 7% to more than $100 a barrel. That is the highest price since May, and it is thanks to attacks on several Saudi oil tankers now in the Red Sea, something that we've been warning about over the past several weeks. Desi has been noting it in our Green News reports.
1: Yes. Now, remember, the Red Sea is on the other side of Saudi Arabia from the Persian Gulf.
0: Yeah. Let me explain that. This now threatens another avenue that companies use to move their crude from the Middle East to customers worldwide, along with the Strait of Hormuz. So if you're not familiar with the geography, well, the Strait of Hormuz, that's the choke point between the Persian Gulf along the coast of Iran and into the Arabian Sea. That's where Iran has shut down about 20% of the world's oil and gas from flowing through since Trump started his war. Meanwhile, the Red Sea, that flows along Saudi Arabia and past Yemen into the Arabian Sea, a completely different waterway, and it flows through a checkpoint at Yemen. A choke point, not a checkpoint. A choke may now be a checkpoint, but in any event, a choke point at Yemen, and that choke point is known as the Bab el Mandeb Strait. And about 7% of the world's oil and natural gas exports go through that strait. That is now where Iranian-backed Houthi rebels in Yemen are now attacking Saudi ships in hopes of further choking off world oil supplies in response to the U.S. war on Iran. Donald Trump's little, you know, couple of weeks excursion, which is now in its fifth month and heading into its sixth, with 18 U.S. service members now dead, hundreds wounded, though the Pentagon won't tell us exactly how many hundreds, thousands dead in Iran. And now ongoing attacks against U.S. assets and military bases in Jordan, Iraq, Kuwait, Bahrain, Qatar, UAE, and Oman. And today we can add to that Houthi attacks on Saudi ships over in the Red Sea and the spike of global oil prices again along with it, underscoring the importance of the sea route there for the economy. Donald Trump threatened, quote, major military punishment against Houthi rebels in Yemen if they should keep attacking ships. But such threats have seemed to have done very little to scare off Iran over the past 5 months, including Trump's threat of war crimes against the Islamic Republic, vowing to destroy a bridge or a road or a power plant or a drinking water facility or other civilian infrastructure with each and every attack against a ship in the Strait of Hormuz, he says. Well, now he's adding Yemen and attacks on ships in the Red Sea, the Strait, the Bab el Mandeb Strait. After 12 days, nearly 2 weeks now, of strikes by the U.S. and fire returned by Iran, we seem to be, in fact, no closer to a conclusion of all of this. And now the war is expanding into an entirely different area. And Donnie is making even more threats against other people. And I'm sure it'll all work out very well. Great job, Donnie. Your threats are apparently very, very scary to everyone. Just a few weeks ago, that Brent crude had dropped back down to $72 a barrel on the hopes that the Strait of Hormuz would fully reopen to oil tankers. As the U.S. and Iran were at the negotiating table, gas prices, which tend to rise or fall with oil prices, are now back to averaging $4.09 across the United States, according to AAA, and heading up as we go to air. The jumps in oil prices are threatening to worsen inflation. Just when it had begun to decelerate during the brief pause in fighting last month, that rise, in turn, could push the Federal Reserve and other central banks to raise interest rates again, which would slow economies and undercut prices for stocks and other investments. Again, bad for Americans, but maybe eventually good for America. Maybe eventually. An increase by the Fed would be in interest rates would be the first time since 2023, despite Trump's demands and his threats to fire the former Fed chair and other members of the board for not lowering interest rates as he had demanded. Has he noticed that just because he demands stuff, it doesn't happen? Along with all of that, the average long-term U.S. mortgage rate climbed this week to its highest level in nearly 12 months. Told you we had a lot of bad news today. You're welcome. Pushing up borrowing costs for prospective home buyers at a time when rising oil prices are already squeezing household budgets. The rate has now ticked higher 3 weeks in a row. Higher mortgage rates can add hundreds of dollars a month in costs for borrowers, limiting home buyers' purchasing power. As rates rise, that can then lead prospective home buyers to delay buying a home. Just one reason why U.S. home sales have been, let's say, sluggish this year. The steady escalation of Trump's war in the Middle East over the past 2 weeks also provided the backdrop for a vote in the House of Representatives on Thursday for a second time, asking Trump to seek congressional authorization to keep U.S. troops in the war. Asked Mr. Trump, because though Congress created the War Powers Act in 1973 in the wake of Vietnam as a mechanism for Congress to be able to order a president to stop military hostilities without the president having a veto over them, as the law was explicitly written after Vietnam to allow Congress to order a withdrawal that would not be sent to the president and subject to a veto. But the Supreme Court in the early 80s essentially gutted that notion, watered it down at least, so a president would have veto power over such a resolution. So even if it's passed in the House, even if it's passed in the Senate, the president can ignore it if he wants to, if he doesn't want to sign it. Nonetheless, it's still meaningful when these war powers are invoked by Congress, as rare as it is, even though after both GOP-controlled chambers of Congress, the House and the Senate, adopted a concurrent war powers resolution just last month requiring an end to hostilities, at least without an explicit authorization by Congress, well, Trump just effectively ignored it. He ignored it. It was a rebuke, but he just ignored it and kept on doing whatever the hell it is he thinks he's doing. After four Republicans on Thursday crossed the aisle in the U.S. House to vote with Democrats to adopt another such resolution, Republicans in the Senate blocked the measure from passing this time, because apparently they don't care how much their own voters, yes, hate this war and want it to be over. Though I do hope voters will remember this in November. In recent days, Iranian and American officials have promised to respond to each other's attacks with fresh ones of their own, with each trying to outlast the other, even as the U.S. is reportedly running out of missiles and drones to both attack and, arguably more importantly, to keep U.S. service members safe from incoming missile and drone attacks from Iran in all of these Middle Eastern nations where the U.S. keeps both bases and service members. U.S. Central Command, which coordinates military operations in the Middle East, said it had launched a wave of strikes overnight again to degrade Iran's ability to threaten commercial shipping, targeting Iranian drone and missile storage sites and air defenses, which we were told, you'll remember, by Trump and his defense secretary, Pete Hegseth, who's very manly, by the way. We were told almost 5 months ago by both of them repeatedly that those drone and missile storage sites and air defenses had already been obliterated. I'm starting to think they weren't telling us the truth back then. Anyway, that language from CENTCOM, which the military has employed just at this point now on a daily basis, it does not explicitly acknowledge the fact that U.S. strikes on infrastructure that can be used for civilian purposes like roads and ports and bridges and desalination plants, that those types of attacks can be considered war crimes under international law, and they're exactly the ones that Donald Trump has been promising on his social media site. Trump has threatened to attack a bridge or a power plant, quote, any time the Islamic Republic of Iran shoots at a ship in the Strait of Hormuz. That's a war crime. We'll remember it, Mr. President. Iran's Islamic Revolutionary Guard Corps, or IRGC, said overnight that it had launched attacks on U.S. military targets in Jordan and Kuwait, including a communications tower, accusing U.S. forces of attacking equivalent infrastructure in Iran. That's something they did just a few days ago after apparently we attacked a desalination plant, a water plant. They did the same, I believe, in Kuwait in response. So, yeah, not going well, incredibly dangerous, all of this, seemingly getting worse, not better, all of this. But hopefully American voters see all of this for what it is and have no question about who it is to blame for it. I don't have to convince you who's done this. We can all see it. And new polling from several different outlets would seem to suggest that, yes, Americans are noticed and they do know who to blame. And by the way, this polling, interestingly, is not polling on Donald Trump himself that I want to walk through with you, who, you likely know by now, he's at record lows in his approval ratings. But let's take a quick break here and we will get to some of the polling that is not on Donald Trump, at least not directly. Also, Desi's GNR, and if time allows, maybe even a nice surprise at the end of today's program.
1: We'll see.
0: If we might be so lucky, I don't want to say what it is in case we can't get to it. But anyway, all of that straight ahead. I'm Brad Friedman. 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

0: Well, working on it anyway. Welcome back. It's Brad Cass, Brad Friedman from bradblog.com. On Thursday, just before leaving for their August recess in July, House Republicans, according to Emily Singer at Daily Kos, made their priorities known to the American public, voting to give President Donald Trump's Pentagon another $73 billion amid his boondoggle of a war in Iran. Meanwhile, the measure, which is unlikely to pass in the U.S. Senate as is, does absolutely nothing to make life more affordable for Americans, she reports. The one job, Donald Trump, the one thing that Americans, arguably from all sides of the aisle back in the 2024 election, made very clear that they wanted affordability, lowering prices. Donald Trump, of course, promised to do that on day one. No one could do it better than him. He was a businessman. He understood how the economy worked, and it would happen on day one. Instead, he's done exactly the opposite with pretty much every one of his failed policies. From the tariffs, the taxes on you, to the tax cuts for the wealthy, to the health care cuts for the poor, to the ongoing, never-ending, forever war in the Middle East now, and the surge in prices on everything from gas to groceries that has come in its wake. Well, by a vote of 216 to 214, with no Democrats voting in favor on Thursday, House Republicans advanced a budget framework that, aside from giving Trump tens of billions of more dollars for war, also gives $10 billion for states to implement stricter voting laws, as well as gives billions to bail out farmers. Yes, another farmer bailout whose businesses have been decimated by Trump's tariffs. And not just Trump's tariffs, by the way, by Trump's war, because the cost of fertilizer has shot through the roofs. I mean, these farmers are getting it from every which way.
1: Yes, we had actually reported in a Green News report about one farmer in Louisiana, I believe, who said that his entire yearly budget was already blown out.
0: Yeah.
1: And it was only July.
0: Right. I mean, these farmers are getting it from every direction, and if they don't know who to blame at this point, I don't know what to tell these farmers. Only two Republicans voted against the bill, just two in the entire House. Reps Warren Davidson of Ohio and Thomas Massey of Kentucky, which means that every single vulnerable House Republican voted for this budget, giving Democrats ammunition in the midterm elections to prove that Trump and the GOP not only do not care about the affordability crisis in the U.S., but they are also making it worse. Quote, Trump and Republicans claim there's no money for Americans' health care or food assistance, yet they're able to find billions of dollars for Trump's endless war in the Middle East, said California Congressman Pete Aguilar, the chair of the House Democratic Conference, in a social media post, adding, quote, the Republican agenda puts America last. And it seems Americans are noticing. There's the good news. If they didn't before, perhaps they will now with this budget framework that has no chance of passing in the Senate as is, but as Singer notes, makes House Speaker Mike Johnson's decision to put it up for a vote now all the more stupid, having merely given Democrats a line of attack ahead of the November election. So new polls this week show that the war and its resulting economic damage have created an especially harsh electoral environment for the GOP, writes Singer. On Wednesday evening, Fox News released a poll that shows Democrats with a 7 percentage point lead on the generic congressional ballot, which asks voters which party in general, without any particular candidate, which party they would vote for in an upcoming election, which party they would like to, for example, win the U.S. House. 53% of voters would vote for the Democrat in their House district. Now, a 7-point lead would not seem to be all that much. But in these generic ballot polls, that 7 points in that type of poll is actually a lot. In fact, to quote Fox News writing about their own poll, it is, quote, the highest percentage either party has received on the generic House ballot in Fox News polling since 1996.
1: Wow.
0: Now, don't bother going back to see what the situation was back in back prior to 1996, because as it turns out, Fox News was only created in 1996 when they began polling their Fox News polling unit in 1996, the year that Fox News launched. So that number, in fact, might go back much further than 1996, but those are the only numbers that they have. Suffice to say, it goes back a long way, and this is not good news for Republicans. Even worse for them, Singer observes, is that Fox News found that in counties where the 2024 presidential vote was particularly close, in those counties, those swing counties, those battleground counties, Democrats' generic ballot lead is even higher. There, they have an 18-point advantage. 59% of voters there choosing Democrats, just 41% choosing Republicans. If Democrats' 18-point lead in battleground counties holds up in November, she writes, it would be catastrophic for the GOP. Meanwhile, an Emerson College survey released this morning showed Democrats with an 11-point lead on the generic ballot, with Democrats receiving 53% support to Republicans' 42% support. So it is not only one poll, it is not only Fox News, and it is arguably higher than the very high record 7-point lead that Fox News found. And by the way, it is not only self-identified Democrats or Republicans that are moving this polling. It's voters who hate both of them. According to some interesting findings from Democratic pollster and analyst G. Elliott Morris last week, Americans have never liked their political parties less. Pew found back in May that 26% of adults now hold an unfavorable view of both parties, the highest share in more than three decades of asking the question, and more than four times the comparable percentage back in 1994. The averages at poll analysis site 50+1 show that both parties are sitting around 15 points underwater when it comes to favorability, and neither has been above water in years. Over the last few election cycles, Morris observes, analysts have become obsessed with how these so-called double haters vote. In 2016 and 2024, both years in which Trump won the presidency, Donald Trump won the voters who had unfavorable opinions about both him and his opponent by double digits, the double haters. That, according to exit polls. He also won them in 2020, but the group of double haters who went for Trump was a much smaller slice of the electorate at the time, so it wasn't enough to push him over the line. So how are these double haters now feeling in 2026? Well, in Morris's June strength in numbers polling, he says, we asked 2,000 Americans to rate both parties on a scale from 0 to 100, a feeling thermometer scale where 0 represents very cold, 100% feels warm towards a figure or a party. And about 1 in 5 registered voters, 1 in 5 registered voters put both parties below 50 when they were rating how they felt about them from 0 to 100. This is the group, he says, we call the double haters for the midterms. He says our polling shows double haters now favor Democrats for 2026 by 26 points.
1: Wow.
0: 55 to 29. He says if you do the math on the generic ballot, double haters are responsible for about 80% of the Democratic Party's current, at that point, 7-point national margin in the generic ballot. And he says, if we compare how the double haters feel now to their 2024 vote and partisan identity, the real story of 2026 starts to emerge. The Democratic advantage for the midterms is not built on voters who like the Democratic Party, but on those who call themselves independent and cannot stand either major party. If the Democrats can win, the independents and those people who hate them, who hate both parties, that's how they pick up their plus seven advantage in the generic polling, at least as of now. 55% of double haters now say they will vote for Democrats, which is a big deal, argues Morris. This means many are changing sides since the bulk of those double haters had previously voted for Donald Trump. About one out of every eight who said that they voted for Donald Trump in 2024 has now flipped to voting Democratic for the midterms. One out of every eight Trump voters.
1: So
0: that's
1: you can,
0: a lot of people.
1: That is. So you can see why Republicans and Donald Trump and the Trump administration are working so hard to throw all the voter suppression spaghetti against the wall.
0: Well, yeah, they're throwing all the voter suppression spaghetti against the wall, but you'd think they might be working harder to, you know, adopt policies that people like, that voters would want to go and vote in favor of, instead of making things worse, instead of, you know, taking away health care and food from Americans, while giving billions of dollars to an unbelievably unpopular war that we are continuing to lose and that is continuing to hurt not just Americans at the gas pump and the grocery store, but farmers who can't afford to buy fertilizer for their crops. I mean, they're doing everything that you would think you wouldn't do if you wanted to win an election. So, yeah. They want to steal it if they can, apparently, because that's all they got at this point. Don't let them. Back to Morris here. The more important groups, he says, are the other voters and non-voter, the quote other voters. In other words, they didn't vote for Democrat or Republican. They voted for others. So the other voters and the non-voters, people who didn't vote at all, who didn't either vote for Democratic or Republican in 2024 or just didn't show up, just under a third of double haters, 31%, were what Morris calls unaligned in 2024. Well, today, that pool, he says, is breaking for Democrats 51 to 23. 51 to 23. Voters who sat out in 2024 are now swinging hard to the Democratic left. And one more point, Morris notes that this finding holds true whenever he tightens the definition of double hater. So if instead of counting everyone who rates both parties below 50 out of 100 in the group, he includes only voters who rate them at 40 out of 100 or lower, well, in that case, the Democratic lead grows to 28%. If he makes them even narrows it even further to people who hate the parties even further, the group who is only rates them 30 out of 100. Well, in that case, the Democratic Party lead grows to 32 points. So the more voters hate both parties, in other words, the harder they are currently breaking for Democrats. And it is those voters and the independents and the ones that didn't vote at all, maybe because they hated both parties, who are currently behind the Democrats' lead in the polling, if you believe the polling. And I'm not telling you you should. But these are from sources from a lot of different places, and it doesn't mean that Republicans won't try to steal the election where they can. But I think all the signs are good. And by the way, I think you need to know that all of these, you need to know what these signs are, because if there are questions about the results, it will be good to understand going in. You know, Donald Trump loves to run around and say, oh, we're winning in the polls. We're doing great in the polls. New poll shows me at 59% approval. That is not true. He is lying. He is making that up. That's what he does for a living. It has served him very well, but it does not serve the truth or the American people or democracy itself well. What serves all of us well is knowing what the facts actually are, and these are actually the facts as of now. We'll check in again soon. But all of that, by the way, that polling on those double haters, that was from before Trump rekindled his war in Iran. Or, by the way, don't forget, just this afternoon, this was before, just this afternoon, Donald Trump announced, guess what? More tariffs, new tariffs, which are, yes, new taxes on consumers against 60 trading partners, 60 nations around the world, including the EU. Is that guy insane or something? Yeah, maybe. But for now, it's okay by me. Our 1600th Green News Report is next. I'm Brad Friedman, and this is the Bradcast. Hey, this is Brad. Please consider supporting whichever progressive media outlet is serving you. Most, just like us, do not receive corporate or political support. We all need your support to counter the powerful corporate media echo chamber. From Desi Doyen and myself, thank you. Welcome back to the Bradcast. 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Coming up, the Green News Report, our 1600th Green News Report, and then a follow-up to the Green News Report with some news that has broken since we recorded our original GNR.
1: Yep.
0: And then maybe, just maybe, a nice overdue surprise to end an otherwise pretty grim day of news. Or who am I kidding? A grim week of news at this point.
1: Yes, it always is.
0: All right. So first, it's Green News Report, and I got to say, it's our 1600th Green News Report, 1,600 of them, Desi Doyen.
1: Yes.
0: And despite that, climate change has gotten worse, not better. Once again, what are you looking at me like that for?
1: Like we failed or something.
0: We did. We failed. We broke the climate. Maybe had we not done 1,600 of them, things would have gone better this whole time. In any event, all right, let's get to it. For good or ill, with much to follow, our latest Green News Report.
2: Critics are concerned the deal could pave the way for other countries in the Middle East to want to acquire nuclear arms.
1: Trump signs deal to help Saudi Arabia begin enriching uranium. The U.S. oil industry knew of methane's danger to the climate and lied about it to the public, documents show. Plus,
3: warmer temperatures are impacting our food and the safety of our food.
1: Climate change has a role in the national outbreak of explosive diarrhea.
0: All of that crap news and more straight ahead from BradBlog.com. I'm Brad Friedman.
1: And I'm Desi Doyen.
0: Stand by for 6 minutes of independent green news, politics, analysis, and snarky comment.
4: Trump went on to threaten Canada with more tariffs due to the wildfire smoke.
5: You got
4: to
5: stop these fires from coming in and, you know, poisoning our air.
6: Are you sure you want America to set a precedent for paying for pollution? I feel like your pals at Pesticide, Microplastic, Death, Diarrhea, Lettuce, Inc. might have other ideas.
0: Yep, they would. This is your Green News Report. Okay, Desi Doyen, it looks like Donald Trump has a new way to, let's say, complicate the Iran war. What do you got for us today?
1: Well, first, as you say, there is still no end in sight for Donald Trump's war on Iran. The Strait of Hormuz remains effectively closed. So naturally, Trump on Wednesday signed a new nuclear agreement with Saudi Arabia.
0: This will totally work.
1: That will allow the kingdom to enrich uranium for civilian reactors, which is also the path to a nuclear weapon. Trump's Saudi deal also limits international inspections. Critics warn that the deal raises nuclear proliferation risks in the Middle East. So, yes, for those keeping track, basically Trump started a war with Iran, claiming it was to prevent them from enriching uranium, while he is permitting Saudi Arabia to enrich uranium.
0: Well, we don't have any reason to not trust Mohammed bin Salman. He's never proven to be a threat to anyone.
1: Well, anyway, here in the U.S., the nation is going through the largest cyclosporiasis outbreak ever recorded, with more than 4,000 confirmed cases of explosive diarrhea. And as we go to air, the FDA has not definitively traced the source. Public health experts warn that higher temperatures and repetitive long-lasting heat waves caused by climate change are creating ideal conditions for cyclospora to thrive. Mm. Studies increasingly tie the surge in outbreaks of illnesses linked to cyclospora, E. coli, West Nile virus, Vibrio, and other pathogens to man-made climate change because it is expanding their range.
0: Not Vibrio.
1: Food safety attorney Bill Marler on CBS warns we are not prepared.
7: There's a lot of studies that are coming out now that are showing that certain pathogens like E. coli, Salmonella, Campylobacter are adapting better to a heated environment than we are. We've got to adapt. And right now, FDA and the industry is being caught flat-footed.
0: Not Campylobacter.
1: In other news, the oil and gas industry has known since at least the 1960s that methane is an extremely potent greenhouse gas. They knew it was dangerous to the climate, and they knew that their operations have been releasing far more methane gas than the companies have officially reported.
0: You don't say.
1: That's according to internal industry documents revealed by the nonprofit Center for Climate Integrity. And instead of repairing methane leaks to reduce their climate impacts, the oil and gas industry chose instead to spend millions of dollars to deceive the public and policymakers, including advertising and influencer campaigns.

0: including 46% of Republicans. That despite efforts by Donald Trump, his administration, and elected Republicans to deny climate change as a con job and a hoax. Finally, some good news for Europe. In June, solar energy became the European Union's largest single source of electricity, generating more power than nuclear, natural gas, and wind energy.
1: Wow.
0: And for the first time ever, solar power in Europe now accounts for more than a quarter of all European electricity.
1: That's not just good news for Europe. That's good news for the entire globe. For much more on all of these stories and the ones we couldn't get to today, check out our website at greennews.bradblog.com. I'm Brad Friedman.
0: And I'm Desi Doyen.
1: And this has been your Green News Report.
2: Everything's coming up roses. Clear the decks.
1: Yes, it is. That was our 1600th Green News Report, brought to you by you. Those of you, at least, who stopped by bradblog.com/donate to help us stay on your public airwaves for, I don't know if we'll do another 1600 of them, but maybe 100 or two. We'll see how things go. Congratulations once again, Desi Doyen.
0: Yes.
1: One follow-up we need to make there on that report that Donald Trump had signed, deal given the go-ahead to Saudi Arabia. Brilliantly, to start enriching uranium in Saudi Arabia. What could possibly go wrong? Well, what went wrong was a couple hours later, after we recorded, Donald Trump said, well, I'm not going to. They can only do that if they recognize normal relations with Israel by joining the Abraham Accords. That's what they have to do if they want to be allowed to enrich uranium. After, of course, he, you know, heard a lot of blowback from this notion. People did not like this idea. And he said, well, then they'll have to go further and do this. So that was the new deal that he offered to Saudi Arabia. How did that work out?
0: Well, so far, I will say that Laura Rosen, who is a national security journalist at Just Security, she says, quote, on this is on Blue Sky, quote, on Trump seemingly adding new conditions to the U.S.-Saudi nuclear deal, including Saudi-Israel normalization. A Saudi source says, quote, it was signed, so nothing to renegotiate. Tweets do not overturn signed agreements.
1: God, he's terrible at making deals, but he's great at breaking them and screwing them all up just hours after he taco Trumps again, I guess. All right. We promised a little bit of a surprise since it's been a tough day. We've been trying to get to this for the last, I don't know, week or two. Long overdue. Let's get to what I think, well, it was new when we had originally planned to play it, but I think the latest, Randy Rainbow.
3: I caught up with Donald Jessica at Sunny Meadows Wellness Farm for Wayward Presidents, between potty training and supervised nuclear diplomacy. How are you? You look like
4: thank you.
3: Mama, let's talk about this little Iran agreement.
4: I think we're doing a great job.
3: Yeah, well, you call it a major win for America, but from what I've read, we are giving Iran billions in sanctions relief, continued uranium enrichment, and 3 months of HBO Max.
4: It should have been done for 47 years. No president had the guts to do it, and I've done it.
3: What are your thoughts on blocking the Strait of Hormuz, whatever that is?
4: It's not sustainable for them.
3: Oh, I totally get that. I have been blocking so many straits lately, but, you know, that's between me and Marco. Anyway, the point is, this deal sucks.
4: If I were a Democrat, nobody would be talking that way, but it doesn't matter to me.
3: With all due disrespect, sir, America is on the blink. And whether you're a Democrat, a Republican, or a certifiably insane megalomaniac with a bargain bin lace front and a fat ass, we must all do what's democratic. Small d. And speaking of small d's...
4: Excuse me, wait.
5: This

0: If I were a Democrat, nobody would be talking that way.
1: Can I get a diaper change in barn three?
2: Thank you very much, Desi Randy Rainbow. Thank yes. you as well, Desi Doyen, our producer. 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You'll also find me on the social medias at The Brad Blog, and you will find Desi Doyen there as well at
3: Green News Report.
2: Come say hello. That's it. Until we meet again, I'm Brad Friedman. Good luck, world.

The Toledo Public Library has received a grant to help them meet the needs of patrons with disabilities through their building, programming, and resource services. The library would like public input on how they can become more accessible to all. There will be a meeting on July 21st at 6 p.m. at the Arc of Lincoln County Circle Center Building and another August 11th at 6 p.m. at the Toledo Public Library. All members of the community are invited.

0: 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I'm Ian Masters, and today we'll examine a number of stories and issues in the news. We'll begin with Trump's deal with the Saudi dictator MBS for the purchase of long-sought nuclear reactors without the strict non-proliferation restrictions the Saudis claim are too intrusive. We'll discuss Trump's condition of having the Saudis normalize relations with Israel via the Abraham Accords and the extent to which Trump and his family might benefit from this deal. Joining us is Stephen Simon, who served on the National Security Council staff as Senior Director for Middle East and North African Affairs and also worked on the NSC staff on counterterrorism and Middle East security policy. Currently a senior research fellow at the Quincy Institute for Responsible Statecraft and a distinguished fellow and professor of political science at Dartmouth College, he is the co-author, among other books, of The Age of Sacred Terror, and his latest book is Grand Illusion, The Rise and Fall of American Ambition in the Middle East. Then with Trump saying today how well his war with Iran is going, as oil spikes to $100 a barrel following the Houthi closure of the only other choke point for the export of Gulf oil, we'll speak with David Farris, a professor of political science at Roosevelt University in Chicago. He's the author of Time to Fight Dirty, How Democrats Can Build a Lasting Majority in American Politics, and most recently, The Kids Are All Left, How Young Voters Will Unite America. We will discuss his latest article at The Nation, Trump Can't Admit That He Lost the Iran War, which describes Trump as a sunsetting imbecile whose narcissistic inability to face reality means his expensive, ruinous conflict will be an endless war. Then finally, we'll speak with James Risen, professor of journalism at the University of Maryland and a two-time Pulitzer Prize-winning journalist and author whose investigative reporting has triggered a series of political firestorms. Among his best-selling books are State of War, The Secret History of the CIA and the Bush Administration, and Pay Any Price, Greed, Power, and Endless War. A former investigative journalist with the New York Times, his latest book is The Last Honest Man, The CIA, the FBI, the Mafia, and the Kennedys, and One Senator's Fight to Save Democracy. And he has an article at The Guardian we will discuss. The real aim of Trump's New York Times leak investigation is to punish reporters. And joining us now is Stephen Simon, who served on the National Security Council staff as a senior director for Middle Eastern and North African Affairs. He also worked on the NSC staff on counterterrorism and Middle East security policy. He's currently a senior research fellow at the Quincy Institute for Responsible Statecraft and a distinguished fellow and professor of political science at Dartmouth College. And he's a co-author, among other books, of The Age of Sacred Terror. And his latest book is Grand Delusion, The Rise and Fall of American Ambition in the Middle East. Welcome to Background Briefing, Stephen Simon.
1: Thank you, Ian.
0: Well, thanks for joining us, Stephen. And what do you think happened behind the scenes here with this sudden announcement of a deal between the United States and Saudi Arabia over the long-desired Saudi purchase of nuclear reactors, Westinghouse light water reactors? It looks as though the Saudi crown prince is not happy about the Iran war, as are most of the Gulf states who are getting hit by Iranian missiles every time the U.S. bombs Iran. So the impression I get is that Trump is sort of trying to sweeten the deal to keep the Saudis on side. What do you think?
1: Well, you know, the Saudis from the get-go in the ongoing U.S.-Iran war have alternately egged the U.S. on and then discouraged it and in practical terms. I mean, the Saudis, as far as I know, did not authorize the use of Saudi air bases for U.S. strike missions against Iran. So the Saudis are quite ambivalent about the war. But this deal, the nuclear deal, has been cooking for so long. The Trump administration tried to do something through the back door to get Westinghouse into the nuclear energy business, the nuclear reactor business, in Saudi Arabia back in 2019. But what they were trying to do was essentially illegal, and it was stopped. And, you know, of course, the political environment was different then than it is now, the idea was revived by the Biden administration. And it's the Biden administration that really went the distance in preparing the ground with Saudi Arabia for U.S. support and involvement in the building of nuclear reactors on Saudi soil. So that's been cooking for, you know, years, and the Trump administration has been following up on it. The idea that somehow this arrangement with the Saudis would be linked to Saudi-Israeli diplomatic normalization has also been part of this puzzle, although it never particularly made a lot of sense. In any case, it's not a new thing. It's been in the works for a while, and Trump was determined to do something with this Biden legacy, and so he has. I think this would have happened at some point in the second Trump term, regardless of a war with Iran or not.
0: So it does look as if the Secretary of State, Marco Rubio, was blindsided. Do you know anything about that?
1: Well, the whole process leading up to the announcement was really squirrely. But then, you know, the policymaking process and the policy formation process in the Trump administration is squirrely in most respects. And it's not clear how decisions are made, where they're made, and who's involved in each decision. So it doesn't surprise me at all that Rubio would have been blindsided if in fact he was.
0: So in the broader sense, though, what do you think is happening with the war itself? It seems like the chairman of the Joint Chief is not like Milley and others who give options but also stress what they think is the best thing for Trump to do, given Trump's inexperience. And that's a polite way of putting it. It does seem that a lot of air assets are moving into Israel from Europe, tankers, etc. The options apparently Trump's wrestling with a ground invasion to take one of the islands in the Gulf, which I imagine is just reckless and not doable. The other option might be to revive the war and even have Israel join in. How do you see this thing shaping up? Because it's obviously Trump, as we know, he railed in private against his loss in 2020, saying, "I can't believe I got beaten by that guy. This is a man whose father said you got to be a killer, son. You can't be a loser." And my sense of his frail psychological state is that he doesn't want to go down in history as the guy that lost the war against Iran, and might well be tempted to pull out all the stops. What do you think?
1: Well, he already has pulled out all the stops, and that's why he's in the pickle that he's in. He began the war where war planners long thought it might end if it ever started, which is to say, with massive attacks against the Iranian leadership, an attempt to wipe out the entire government, and an attempt to cripple Iranian military capability in a sort of a decisive way. Once he began his conflict with where it would typically end, he was left with no room to escalate. In other words, he started the war by throwing the worst that the United States could do to Iran at the problem. He just went all the way right away, and the Iranians survived it. And they came out, you know, of the violence of and the chaos of these attacks with a strong government that is harder line than the previous government, with which the United States has very little experience dealing with. They've maintained rocket and drone production such that, as you were pointing out, they can continue the drumbeat of strikes against American allies in the Gulf, driving a wedge between the United States and its allies, and maintaining control of the Strait of Hormuz. So if after having done your best to crush your adversary and when the smoke clears, he's still standing there and more or less in control of events, then you're in a very frustrating and dangerous position, because the headroom for escalation is limited. How much more can you do to Iran than you have already done? Which is why, you know, the president, President Trump, keeps coming out with these sort of Baroque, you know, Rococo expressions, like he's going to end Iranian civilization tonight, you know, things of that kind. I mean, he's reduced to these exasperated rhetorical statements that don't relate very much to the actual strategic situation.
0: Well, it does seem, though, from Netanyahu's side, he thinks that the war should have continued and that they pulled the plug early.
1: Well, you know, both parties, both the Israelis and the Americans, believed that this devastating attacks that were launched at the beginning of the war would precipitate regime change in Iran. And this has been widely reported. Maggie Haberman for the New York Times, reported this, drawing from participants in the decisive meeting between Prime Minister Netanyahu and President Trump in the White House before the war began. They thought that this was going to be a magnificent coup, and the war would be over as just about as soon as it started, in the wake of the devastating combined U.S.-Israeli attack against Iran. So they weren't expecting the kind of war that they got, and now they're trying to work out how to prosecute a war that they didn't think that they would have to fight. And the answer is not clear. For the Israelis, you know, the answer is almost always, well, you know, just continue pounding away. And at some point, something will give. But the thing is, oftentimes, and even in Israel's own experience, things don't give, even when you keep pounding away. And that's the situation now with Iran. And Trump needs to decide whether he wants to tether himself to this strategy of endless pressure on Iran, when the United States itself is accepting costs while it pursues this process. It's accepting economic costs, and relatedly, the administration is embracing serious political risk at home ahead of midterm elections. And it's not as though the Iranians don't know this. So, you know, the U.S. and Israeli objectives and strategies here, you know, they're not the same. And Trump has been trying to figure out how to navigate this gulf between U.S. and Israeli objectives. And it's not, he's not finding it easy to do.
0: Well, the Israeli opposition, though, they've been beating up Netanyahu, and there's an election coming up, based upon the notion that he didn't finish the job. But let's just go back to the nuclear deal, though, because apparently this deal, and we don't know much about it, because Trump made it with MBS, but apparently, the agreement doesn't apply to what applies to 140 other countries in terms of the non-proliferation rules. Saudi said that these conditions were too intrusive. They were very late in signing the Nuclear Non-Proliferation Treaty in 1988 after delaying it for 18 years. It's always been said, or at least often been said, Steve, that my understanding is that, you know, the notion was, well, if Iran gets a nuclear bomb, the Saudis will buy nuclear weapons from the Pakistanis. Was there ever any truth or logic to that?
1: I don't know. But people did say that. But I've never seen any evidence that the Saudis were in talks with the Pakistanis over the transfer of nuclear weapons. And it's hard for me to see the Pakistanis doing it anyway. But Mohammed bin Salman, the leader of the de facto leader of Saudi Arabia, has been saying, you know, more importantly to the current circumstances, that if Iran were to get a nuclear weapon, then Saudi Arabia would get a nuclear weapon. Now, how they would get it? Well, you know, that's another story. But Saudi Arabia is a very rich country. It's got a lot of friends, and it could have found a way. Certainly, Mohammed bin Salman believed he would find a way to get nuclear weapons if he needed them. And I'm sure that the first stop on his journey to get these things would be the United States. And his quest for an agreement with the United States that began to be negotiated in earnest during the Biden administration was always structured such that the deal would not constrain Saudi ability to enrich uranium to weapons grade levels on its own soil. And that's the crucial piece of this negotiation right now between the United States and Saudi Arabia. And it's the controversial part of the deal, because the deal that the Congress is going to vote on, while it doesn't address the question of enrichment specifically, it does leave the question open. It doesn't foreclose Saudi enrichment on Saudi soil abetted by the United States. It does not preclude that. That's what's so controversial, because to put it pretty simply, if Saudi Arabia can enrich uranium on its own soil independently, then it can make nuclear weapons on its own. And that's always been a no-go for U.S. policy. The U.S. doesn't want more nuclear powers. U.S. wants fewer nuclear powers, certainly no more than exist right now. And that's why the United States has been going after Iran, for years, because they believe Iran wants a weapon, and the Israelis and the Americans, neither of them want Iran to have them. So this is just a principle of U.S. foreign policy that we're watching dissolve in front of our eyes in the form of the deal that's being negotiated or was negotiated between the United States and Saudi Arabia under the Trump administration.
0: Sure, and if the Iranians wanted a nuclear weapon for some time, while playing games with the IAEA, they sure as hell want them more now. So this war has probably spurred them even further in that direction. But the difference between the deal, as much as we know about the deal that Trump had made with MBS, and the deal that was made with the UAE is night and day. I mean, the restrictions on the UAE's use of nuclear power are really quite draconian, but the deal with the Saudis apparently is pretty loose. And my understanding is that the UAE and Saudi Arabia's reason, these oil-rich countries, why do they need a nuclear power plant? Well, they say they need them to power up these massive data centers because they're both investing heavily in AI. And here in the United States, there was recently a competition funded by Silicon Valley to get small nuclear reactors online quickly. So this is what's driving it, isn't it? And then finally, I would ask you about what's the role of the Trump family in this? They've been making money out of Saudi Arabia and other Gulf countries. Is there going to be a kickback for Trump in this deal? Because in terms of the deal that he made with Venezuela, there's $13 billion of Venezuelan oil money that's unaccounted for.
1: Yeah, I think I've done a little bit of research on this, both in the 2019 case and in the current case, and I think it's fair to say that the Trump and Kushner families have benefited financially from the administration's policies towards Saudi Arabia. The Saudis have been lavish in endowing the Trump and Kushner families and their business ventures with large sums of money, colossal sums of money. And these reflected not Saudi, these transfers of funds reflected not so much Saudi business interest, but Saudi strategic interest, because they understood that when you're dealing with Donald Trump, the best way to ensure that he does what is in your interest is to give him a lot of money. and so they have done, and no doubt the Trump family and the Kushner family will do quite well out of the enormous sums that will be exchanged, you know, through the 30-year lifespan, you know, of this agreement. It's going to be very, very good for a couple of, you know, wealthy American families who are in a position to extract these gifts and subventions from the Saudi government in return for strategic goods that the Saudis want but aren't necessarily in the American interest.
0: Well, Steve Simon, I thank you very much for joining us here today.
1: It's always a pleasure, Ian.
0: Well, thank you, Stephen. Again, I've been speaking with Stephen Simon, who served on the National Security Council staff as Senior Director for Middle Eastern and North African Affairs. He also worked on the NSC staff on counterterrorism and Middle East security policy. He's currently a Senior Research Fellow at the Quincy Institute for Responsible Statecraft and a Distinguished Fellow and Professor of Political Science at Dartmouth College. And he's the co-author of The Age of Sacred Terror. And his latest book is Grand Delusion, The Rise and Fall of American Ambition in the Middle East. We're going to take a brief station break and back looking at how Trump is saying how well his war with Iran is going as oil spikes at $100 a barrel following the Houthi closure of the only other choke point for the export of Gulf oil.
2: But the atoms here, in spite of hysteria, it flourishes in Utah as well as Siberia. And whether you're a black, white, red, or brown, the question is this when you boil it down. To be or not to be, that's the question. The answer to it all ain't military datum, like who gets there firstest with the mostest atoms. No, the people of the world must decide their fate. They gotta get together or disintegrate. A whole less truth to be self-evident that all men may be cremated equal.
0: Welcome back. I'm Ian Masters, and this is Background Briefing, available 24/7 at backgroundbriefing.org. And joining us now, David Farris, a professor of political science at Roosevelt University. He is the author of Dissent and Revolution in the Digital Age, Social Media, Blogging, and Activism in Egypt, A Time to Fight Dirty, How Democrats Can Build a Lasting Majority in American Politics, and most recently, The Kids Are All Left, How Young Voters Will Unite America. And his latest article, The Nation, is Trump Can't Admit That He Lost the Iran War. Welcome to Background Briefing, David Farris.
3: Thanks, Ian. Great to be here.
0: Well, thanks for joining us. And it actually concerns me that Trump can't admit that he lost the Iran War because, you know, his father, who was quite brutal, said, son, you've got to be a killer. You can't be a loser. And we know that he hates the notion that he's a loser. And in fact, he said privately, in spite of his claims that he won the 2020 elections, privately he said, I can't believe I lost to that guy, Biden. Well, I imagine he's saying the same thing about the Iranians, right? I can't believe that I lost this war to these. And, you know, I can fill in the blank of all the expletives that he's called the Iranian leadership.
3: Yeah, I mean, I think a refusal to accept the reality of the situation is really at the heart of this destructive strategy that he keeps pursuing, which is he comes right up to the point of, you know, through policy, kind of confessing that this mistake, right, that we have to actually make concessions to return just to the pre-war status quo, right, let alone any of the war goals themselves. If he merely wants to get the Strait of Hormuz open and anything like it was before, he has to give everything to the Iranians that they've been asking for years, because they have the leverage. They have proven that they can disrupt the world economy in a really significant way. They are escalating that operation right now with their allies in Yemen. And the president and his allies seem to have absolutely no idea what to do about it, other than to keep this bombastic threats that he can't back up. So yeah, we're in a really difficult position right now, right? Oil is back up over $100 a barrel. The economic crisis that had abated a little bit when we signed this random is roaring back. And I don't think the president has any decent ideas whatsoever about how to get us out of this.
0: Well, he gave away the store in the MOU, and it turned out that because he has such amateurs negotiating for him, his son-in-law and his golf and real estate buddy Witkoff that, you know, Article 5 of the MOU basically had so many loopholes in it you could drive a supertanker through it. And the Iranians took advantage of that, and then Trump gets into his hissy fits, and now you have this tit-for-tat strikes. And as you point out, the Houthis have closed the Red Sea, and oil is at $100 a barrel. It's likely to go up higher because closing off both the Strait of Hormuz and the Red Sea is a catastrophe for the oil market because tankers, first of all, you can't fill up the tankers because the Gulf's closed. And if you filled up the tankers from the Saudi east-west pipeline, which can't carry that much oil, the super tankers can't go through the Suez Canal. In any case, the big ones, the 2 million barrel ones, the 1 million barrel ones can, but they're vulnerable and they certainly can't feed the Asian market. So they would have to go through the Suez Canal, across the Mediterranean, down the Atlantic, round the Horn of Africa, and back up the Indian Ocean to the Straits of Malacca, a long way and a much more expensive route. So, in short, David, the Iranians have us by the you-know-what.
3: They do, yeah. I mean, and what they have proven over the past 2 weeks is that they have escalatory measures kept in reserve as well. Right? Trump has always talked about hitting the bridges and the power plants and committing war crimes and or ground invasion or seizing Karg Island or whatever, without, I think, realizing that the Iranians have not actually put all of their cards on the table yet either. Right? United Arab Emirates, for example, had been getting a lot of oil out of the region through one of their pipelines that terminated just south of the Strait of Hormuz in Oman. And the Iranians have demonstrated that they can hit that facility and they can hit ships coming in and out of that facility. And they weren't doing that before. Right? They weren't asking their allies in Yemen, the Houthis, to hit ships coming in and out of the Bab el-Mandeb. They can do all of these things, right? Can they keep it closed in the long run? We don't know. You know, I don't know that they know. But the reality is, like, this demonstration of sort of escalatory behavior from the Iranians has really spooked the markets today. And I think the president is always trying to change the subject, right? That's why we're talking about a nuclear deal with Saudi Arabia rather than the war that he started. But he can only change the subject so many times when there is a material reality hitting everyone in the United States at the same time. And that is like spectacularly rising energy prices, to say nothing of the rest of the world, right? Which is doing much worse than we are, in terms of the need for this energy resources coming out of the Gulf. So I don't know how long it's going to take for him to recognize and act on reality, right? But he really only has two choices here. You know, he can settle on terms that are favorable to the Iranians, you know, similar to what was given up in the memorandum of understanding. Although I think at this point, the terms that he could get are worse. He can do that. He can settle on bad terms. He can admit defeat, even if it's obliquely. He doesn't have to say we lost, right? But if he signs another agreement with Iran, like the memorandum, that is a confession of defeat, and he actually has to implement it, right? Or he can escalate, right? Or we can send ground forces and start seizing islands and start seizing strips of the Iranian coast, and we can get ourselves into another forever war. Neither of these things is a good outcome for Donald Trump. Neither of these things is a good outcome for the Republicans in the midterm elections. And I can't sit here and tell you what I think he's going to do, right? Because this is a lifelong pathological narcissist, pathological liar, who has like managed to get, you know, to the age of 80 without facing real consequences for any of the disastrous and amoral decisions that he's made in his life. And he has finally run into an adversary he cannot break, and that he cannot control the narrative over. He cannot sue into oblivion. This is a sovereign country acting in its own interests. We may not like their leadership, but they really have the upper hand here. And Trump looks and is, I think, quite desperate.
0: Well, you refer to him, David Farris, in your article at The Nation, Trump can't admit that he lost the Iran war, as a sundowning imbecile, which I think is very accurate. But I don't think we're even dealing with the so-called pragmatic Iranians anymore, the foreign minister and Ali Buff, the Speaker of the Parliament. The IRGC seems to be completely in charge now. And at the recent funeral of Ayatollah Khamenei that the US and Israel killed on the first day of this war, along with his family, the mourners and the IRGC people were shouting at Halibut and Arici, the foreign minister, death to compromisers. So those guys are not, their position is pretty shaky. And then the Pakistanis on top of that, they're asking for $10 billion from the U.S. to be the brokers, and that's not exactly going anywhere. And, of course, the strait, the choke point in the Red Sea that the Houthis have just closed by shooting at Saudi tankers today, Bab al-Manab, that's, of course, in Arabic means the gates of grief. Boy, is that an appropriate description of that particular piece of geography.
3: Yeah, absolutely. And the machinations inside the Iranian government are just more evidence, as if we needed any. What we need right now are skilled diplomats who know Iran, who speak Farsi, who have traveled to the region, who know what they're talking about, who could map out a structure of power for that regime for us, because we don't know really who's in charge. Right. It was never really even clear when Iran signed the memorandum of understanding that they were acting single kind of unitary, unified state. There were clearly elements, hardliner elements inside the IRGC that did not want to sign that document, that thought that they could extract further concessions from us by doing exactly the things that we're doing right now. And they have their own set of maximalist demands, right? Like, they don't want to make any compromises about the nuclear issue. They want all U.S. militaries gone from the region. Like, they see this as an opportunity to realize like long held but seemingly delusional goals about driving the United States out of the Middle East, right? And they see this as maybe a once in a life opportunity. You have the combination of strategic leverage that Iran has that is a wasting resource, right? You have that strategic leverage and you have like stupidest person, the most venal and stupidest person to ever occupy the White House, leading the East of America into this crisis and maybe out of crisis, I don't know. But they may never get another idea like this to remap the strategic, remake the map of the region in ways that are more favorable, that allow them to pursue their own goals. And the goal among goals for the Iranian regime has always been regime survive, any potential combination of American militaries or efforts to overthrow the regime. Okay, regime survival is what this has always been about. And Trump only gave them a new weapon of regime survival. And now we have to fight and claw just to get back to things were on February 27th. It's a huge embarrassment, a huge humiliation for the United States. And it's an ongoing demonstration of our military weakness in a lot of ways, right? Like, we are much worse than we thought we were. The Iranians have proved it and others exploit it. And Trump is the guy that presided over that, as will be.
0: Well, you referred to him as a sundowning imbecile, but I think he's also a traitor. I can't explain why his relationship with Putin in any other way. He's still giving Putin breaks. And the big oil, the so-called Seven Sisters, and the Russians are making out like crazy with this war. They're the real winners, the oil companies, along with Putin. Although the Ukrainians are reducing their ability to refine and export oil with drone attacks. But just to give you an example of Trump recently praised Putin and Xi for not getting involved in the Iran war and staying neutral. Well, that's absolutely not the case. The Russians are giving targeting information to the Iranians, and that's why they're hitting really valuable targets on American bases. And just a while back, they hit the U.S. embassy in Riyadh, and they hit the CIA part of the embassy. And what that involved was the first Iranian drone comes and blows a hole through the wall. The second Iranian drone goes through that hole and blows up the CIA station in Riyadh. I mean, no way in the world that wasn't the fingerprints of Putin. And that's his buddy. And his buddy screwing him. And what does Trump do? He praises Putin.
3: Yeah, I mean, the reality is, like, Trump has always been in this for himself. Yeah, you know what I mean? Like, at the end of the day, he may have some, like, twisted ideological vision of what he wants to do to America. But if he can't achieve those objectives, he will enrich himself and he wants to enrich his family. And he's actually doing very well, for all this talk of, he's isolated and cornered, and he is, in terms of the U.S. president. and the leader of the United States, he's banking off like a bandit right now, right? He's like more than double off. Like all of his cronies are getting rich right now. High stuff, the crypto scams, the betting markets, all this stuff, right? It's just like the presidency of grifting. And that the through line of grift is what allows us to kind of square the seemingly bizarre behavior where he's cozying up to Putin, still sort of helping Ukraine. I mean, it's hard to know where he is on any given day, actual policy, but it is easy to know where he is on day in terms of the ultimate goal here, right? Which is to make Donald Trump and his friends rich, to make Donald Trump and his rich, to put his name on things, to sit on a bust somewhere in concrete and to be worshiped by everyone. And what I think he's not really seeing right now is that the calamity of war is ultimately going to jeopardize even that self-enrichment scheme. If you crash the market, right? If you reveal that the war has no clothes, if you pull back the curtain, Wizard of Oz is just a guy, you know, the AI is keeping the markets afloat right now. And you topple that house of cards over. So that was a lot of metaphor. Anyway, if you topple that house of cards over, his wealth would go down with it, right? So this idiotic just to invade Iran, to refuse to settle with Iran, could ultimately have the consequences for him most fears, which is not a policy loss for the States. It's the loss of his own prestige and power.
0: Well, meanwhile, as you say, the guy's grifting overtime. And as I mentioned, Big Oil are the winners of this war. They're making out like bandits. And of course, they did fund Trump's re-election in large part, along with, of course, Elon Musk and the Silicon Valley bros. But we don't know what kind of a deal. And in fact, a guest on the program before you, former National Security Council head of one of Obama's Middle East advisors, Steve Simon, is saying that this nuclear deal that Trump just struck with MBS and Saudi Arabia is likely to yield all kinds of kickback to the Trump and Kushner families over the decades that it will take. There's also $13 billion of Venezuelan oil funds that went into accounts here in the United States that Trump controls that aren't accounted for. So maybe Trump is also pocketing money out of Venezuela. The one thing we do know is about Venezuela is it desperately needs money because it had these terrible earthquakes that have killed thousands of people and ruined millions of homes. So corruption upon cruelty there.
3: And calamity on calamity, right, for the people who are suffering from the decisions that this guy is making, right? Like the idea that Marco Rubio was going to be able to be the Secretary of State, the National Security Advisor, and the unofficial Viceroy of Venezuela at the same time, do any of these jobs well, is farcical. The idea that we're gonna administer the Venezuelan industry through like escrow accounts and then result in Trumpian corruption. It's just like, I don't know what like time of the day you have to be born, but it was like maybe 3 minutes ago to any of that, right? And it's just a matter of time before the scale of the corruption Venezuela comes up, before it becomes clear the States has no interest in helping the Venezuelan people, right? Like, we're gonna suck resources out of the top. Like this is just sort of almost an issue of colonialism right now. Right. And that's happening at the same time that he's conducting an unauthorized illegal war, right? That a vast supermajority of American people oppose, that is gonna destroy his party in the midterm elections. And care, right? He doesn't care because he's still out. And that's just
0: you're breaking up a bit. He doesn't care.
3: He doesn't care because he himself is still making out quite well. Nothing bad has happened to Donald Trump, the businessman. Nothing bad has happened to the Trump Organ. Nothing bad has happened to Jared Kushner and Witkoff and all the cronies, right? Like I think the real reckoning will, when some of this stuff starts to touch them personally, and by the looks of what's happening in the markets, that day may not be all that far off.
0: Well, I thank you very much for joining us here today, David Farris.
3: It's a pleasure to be here, Ian, anytime.
0: And again, I've been speaking with David Farris, who's a professor of political science at Roosevelt University, and he's the author of Dissent and Revolution in the Digital Age, Social Media Blogging and Activism in Egypt, Time to Fight Dirty, How Democrats Can Build a Lasting Majority in American Politics, and most recently, The Kids Are All Left, How Young Voters Will Unite America. And his latest article at The Nation is Trump Can't Admit That He Lost the Iran War. We're going to take a brief station break, back looking into what is the real aim of Trump's New York Times leak investigation, which is to punish reporters.

0: Welcome back. I'm Ian Masters, and this is Background Briefing, available 24/7 at backgroundbriefing.org. And joining us now, James Risen, Professor of Journalism at the University of Maryland and a two-time Pulitzer Prize-winning journalist and author whose investigative reporting has triggered a series of political firestorms. Among his best-selling books are State of War, The Secret History of the CIA and the Bush Administration, and Pay Any Price, Greed, Power, and Endless War. Formerly the senior national security correspondent at The Intercept and formerly an investigative journalist at The New York Times, his latest book is The Last Honest Man, The CIA, The FBI, The Mafia, and The Kennedys, and One Senator's Fight to Save Democracy. And he has an article at The Guardian, The Real Aim of Trump's New York Times Leak Investigation is to Punish Reporters. Welcome to Background Briefing, James Risen.
1: Thanks for having me.
0: So, James, your article came out in The Guardian today, and what just happened? The Trump administration have decided to withdraw subpoenas issued to The New York Times. Apparently, the government is moving after a federal judge raised questions about this subpoena, and which, of course, The New York Times have said was an attempt to intimidate the free press. So maybe did Trump read your article? Is that what happened?
1: Yeah, I think it was because that's exactly what I said in the story was this was outrageous and it was completely frivolous, that it was really not designed to find a leak about any kind of sensitive story. It was an excuse to punish The New York Times not to denigrate the reporters, but it was a very run-of-the-mill story. It was the kind of story that runs in the newspaper on a daily basis. You know, Trump changed planes on his way back from the NATO summit, and the New York Times just said he changed planes because there was security issues on the plane, which Trump later said, yeah, we're going to have to keep the plane out of commission for a month because of security. It was a ridiculous subpoena. I think it was, I'm glad the judge kind of forced the Trump administration to recognize reality.
0: Well, the story at the New York Times, which Trump not only went after the journalists early in the morning, they were raided by FBI with subpoenas. Then he decided he wanted to go after the families of the reporters and get months of their phone records. And
1: I can tell you in my experience, what happened with me actually was fairly similar. I mean, this is an outrageous process. It's very intrusive. I went through it for 7 years, so I know a lot about it. It's possible that the Trump administration went farther than what I had to go through, but there was some parallels. The way I found out that they were investigating me is they sent me a FedEx that my wife opened and said, we want you to divulge. You have broken the law by revealing classified information, and we want you to divulge who told you this and save all your notes and give us all your notes and every document you ever had that related to this. And then they negotiated with my lawyers and then subpoenaed me. And then when I told them I didn't have any notes any longer, they threatened to prosecute me Oxley-Sarbanes Act, I think it was called, which was designed for the Enron case, in which you could be held for obstruction. You could be charged with obstruction of justice if you get rid of materials before you are subpoenaed, if there is the expectation of a subpoena. And so the government threatened to prosecute me for obstruction of justice. And then when they kept coming after me and after me, they went after my finances and credit card statements, and they found that I had wired money to Europe once. And so they got all excited and tried to investigate a wire transfer I had to Europe. And it was a wire transfer I sent to my son, who was who was studying abroad for a year. So they investigated my wire transfer to my son for when he was in college. So these things, even before Trump, these things were intrusive. Now I think Trump just wants to do it on steroids.
0: Well, your investigation ended right after in 2015, after a seven-year battle. I guess it started with Obama, right?
1: Started with Bush, and continued under Obama. And it was ready to, it could have kept going. And they finally decided. It sounds like the ending of this case is similar to my case, which was the bad publicity finally forced the Justice Department to recognize reality and to back down in my case. And it sounds like that's sort of what may have happened here, is Trump may have realized this is not worth the terrible publicity that he's negative attention that's going to draw.
0: Right. And what was at issue in your case, which the New York Times defended, was that you wrote about a botched CIA operation. But in the case of this recent subpoena against these New York Times reporters, it's such, as you point out, such a ridiculous charge, because all they said was that he took the Qatari plane to the NATO summit, but then had to go back on Air Force One. And the reason was, apparently, that the security people were afraid that the Iranians were going to shoot down the Qatari plane.
1: Right. And then on, if you remember, on this Monday of this week, Trump said, yeah, I'm going to have to keep this plane out of commission for at least a month to improve the security, which is exactly what the New York Times had said.
0: Right. It has to be maxed out, he said, right? Yeah.
1: Yeah. So it's a ridiculous, the whole thing was ridiculous. It was purely an effort to punish the New York Times. It had nothing to do with any real leak investigation of anything. If you want to hear my theory, is, and I don't know anything about I don't have any inside information on the reporting, but I would not be surprised that as soon as Trump found out that somebody in his inner circle was the person who told this to the New York Times, that he wanted to drop it. The last thing he wants is somebody from his inner circle prosecuted and then turns into an enemy who is willing to talk all about what Trump is really doing.
0: Well, I think that's perfectly likely. But what
1: If you remember the plane case,
0: Valerie Plame,
1: which was the first major leak investigation of the post 9/11 era. It was a very weird case because the government was investigating somebody very close to George Bush, President George Bush, Scooter Libby, who was one of Dick Cheney's aides. And the danger for Bush and Cheney was that Scooter Libby would be prosecuted, thrown in jail, and then reveal what he knew about the White House. And so it was a very sensitive, weird, awkward leak investigation that ultimately did not lead to Libby. I don't think he ever went to jail or anything. But it was a very weird case, and I wouldn't be surprised if there was a Scooter Libby type situation in this case too.
0: Right, and

0: Libby revealed, oh, his wife is undercover in the CIA, which I never quite understood why they thought that was punishment for Joe Wilson, but that's how it came out. And it was a weird case, but it shows you, and this is something I do know as a longtime reporter, stories like this are often, people don't realize, people think that leakers are usually some mid-level person who's angry at the government. That's not true. Most leaks come from people at the highest levels of the government.
1: Yeah, and most leaks are deliberately leaked in order to advance the government's position.
0: Right. And I'm sure, no one, the idea that this story was somehow a danger to national security is one of the most ridiculous things I've ever heard. And so,
1: Well,
0: anyway.
1: but what I find troubling now, James, is that this administration that hates reporters. Trump routinely insults reporters, mostly women. He just says the most terrible things about them. He won't answer any tough question. He just attacks the reporter. And then they
0: Right.
1: filled up the White House press call with these ridiculous influences from the far right lunatic fringe.
0: Right.
1: So
0: Right.
1: that's what he does. But the White House Press Association is rewarding Trump. They put on this annual banquet again that was cut short last time by an assassination attempt. And I don't understand how they can do that, how they can put on a big party for Trump after the way he's treated the press, particularly the White House press.
0: Right. Yeah, I mean that's one of the weird things about the press corps in Washington is there's always been a tension between the willingness to be adversarial and the desire to be insiders. And that is especially true in the White House press corps, more so than other parts of the Washington of reporters in Washington. And so that's always, the White House Press Association is actually an institution that is trying to, develop revenues, and it has scholarships that it gives people. And so it's actually trying to get revenue. And one way you do that is you maintain a relationship with a president who hates you.
1: Well, I think that the head of the White House Press Association is a Trump-friendly reporter. If
0: I've
1: I'm
0: never been to the White House press dinner. I made a point. I was a reporter in Washington for about 30 years, and I always made a point of never going to that dinner.
1: Right. I may be wrong, but I think she's with CBS, and CBS has now become Trump-friendly because the Ellisons have bought it. And they put
0: Yeah.
1: a Trump-friendly woman in charge who's hiring a bunch of
0: Yeah.
1: Trump-friendly people. And now the Ellisons, at least for a moment, a judge has temporarily blocked the merger with Warner Brothers, which would then have the Ellison family who control TikTok, CBS, Viacom. And if they
0: Right.
1: controlled Warner Discovery, they'd also own CNN. And Larry Ellison's already promised Trump, apparently, that he would fire all of the anchors on CNN that Trump doesn't know. So that's the context, isn't it, of where we are in terms of the press
0: Yeah, I
1: being
0: mean
1: taken out?
0: it's a dangerous moment. It's a dangerous moment for the press.
1: Well,
0: So the good news is that there are so many new platforms and ways to get information out that they've kind of been buying dying institutions. Almost nobody was watching CBS even before they bought it. So, I mean,
1: right, but still.
0: I don't think I've watched network television news in 20 years.
1: Right, but even the low numbers of CBS are still, I think, higher than Fox, MSNBC, or MS Now, and CNN combined. So
0: Yeah, but I mean, when was the last time you watched
1: I don't,
0: Network Evening News.
1: I don't remember. I really

0: that.
1: I don't know anybody who's watched it, you know, and I think that's one of the issues, is that the information landscape is so fragmented now that, you know, it's going to be difficult for anybody to control it.
0: Right, but Ellisons already have TikTok, and that's where most of the action is, isn't it? It's on social media.
1: I don't remember.
0: Yeah, well, that's all the young people watch and get their information, along with social media like Instagram.
1: Well, anyway, I think we should just probably be happy that Trump backed off on this.
0: Yeah.
1: And
0: well, one of the rare occasions that reality has intruded on him. But that's not going to stop his jihad against the press. That's for sure.
1: No.
0: Yeah. Well, James, I thank you for joining us. I appreciate it.
1: Sure. Sure.
0: And again, I've been speaking with James Risen, a professor of journalism at the University of Maryland and a two-time Pulitzer Prize-winning journalist and author whose investigative reporting has triggered a series of political firestorms. Among his best-selling books are State of War, The Secret History of the CIA and the Bush Administration, and Pay Any Price, Greed, Power, and Endless War. He's a former investigative journalist with the New York Times, and his latest book is The Last Honest Man, The CIA, The FBI, The Mafia, and The Kennedys, and One Senator's Fight to Save Democracy. And he has an article at The Guardian, The Real Aim of Trump's New York Times Leak Investigation is to Punish Reporters. And this has been Background Briefing. I'm Ian Masters, and I'd like to thank producers Graham Fitzgibbon and Asher Price. And if you've missed any of today's program and would like to explore our vast archives, you can visit us at backgroundbriefing.org, where we'll include extended interviews searchable by topic and have made it easy for you to sign up for daily email updates that provide links to resources, articles, and books discussed on the program. 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And I'll be back again tomorrow with another Background Briefing at backgroundbriefing.org. Bye for now.

The Toledo Public Library has received a grant to help them meet the needs of patrons with disabilities through their building, programming, and resource services. The library would like public input on how they can become more accessible to all. There will be a meeting on July 21st at 6 p.m. at the Arc of Lincoln County Circle Center Building and another August 11th at 6 p.m. at the Toledo Public Library. All members of the community are invited.

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My name's Buzz. I'll be here with you for the next hour, so sit back, relax, and enjoy.

Well, there certainly is room on the porch for everyone here at the Professional Porch Sitters Union, coming to you live from KYQ 91.7 on your FM dial. My name's Buzz. Normally I have a partner here called Tim, but Tim is off vacationing in Clee Elm, Washington. Hope that there's not too much smoke up there, Mr. Tim. So it's just me and you on the other side of the radio. We've got a lot of good things coming up today. One of them being a ticket giveaway at the very end of the show. So stay tuned. And I'm going to be giving a couple of tickets away to a special concert. Let's start this show off with Bean for the Benefit of Mr. Kite.

From all accounts, he was a practical guy. So no one understood the reasons quite why. We all heard the news, but we never really learned why Josh went to yoga and he never returned.

bottle, a little rubber mat, a tight spandex outfit, and he felt good in that. There was a slight smell of sulfur as if a match had just burned when Josh went to yoga and he never returned.

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But after he met Julie, to the healthy road he turned. Josh went to yoga and he never returned.

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They put out an APB, it was four states wide. They even dredged the bottom of the lake, they left no stone unturned. And Josh went to yoga and he never returned.

Musical Saw. What a trip. Well, actually, we started the show off with Taj Mahal and Keb Mo doing Room on the Porch. I forgot to mention that at the top of the show. This last set, we started off with the Beatles and a couple off of Sgt. Pepper's Lonely Heart Club Band. The first being Bean for the Benefit of Mr. Kite, and the second one being Within You, Without You. Sgt. Pepper's is one of those things that about once every year I have to go back and re-listen to. It's one of those things that you need to be reminded of. I have a bunch of things like that in my life. Books that I read at least once every few years, just because they're so good, they're so inspirational. Anyhow, we followed the Beatles with Cora Fetter doing Meditation Song. If Cora sounded a little bit to you like Rita Hosking, that was right, because Cora is Rita's daughter. They have very similar voices. And then we finished that set off with Josh Went to Yoga. What can you say? I mean, between the song and the words, it's one of the better songs around, I think. Last week's show, I had a dear friend, Margot, who is also a slug, make the comment that she wasn't too happy with the music that we were playing because it was kind of whiny in her mind and not very melodic. And so I asked her to suggest a song. And so this is, so Margot, this one's for you.

0: going down to the bakery, and I'm going to find me a jelly roll and some cannoli, some French pastry, a chocolate eclair don't sound too bad. How about some lasagna? You know, fat is where it's at.
1: What are we gonna do about the price of eggs?

0: What are we gonna do about the rising seas, the flooding and the fires and the poor little bees?
1: Oh, we're gonna raise awareness on the internet. That's what we're gonna do about that.
0: What are we gonna do about the poverty, the troubling erosion?

like to know what we're gonna do, what we're gonna do about that.

What are we going to do about them, huh? We started that set off with the Honky Tonk Angels doing Grandmother's Feather Bed, and that was for you, Margot, out there. The Honky Tonk Angels are Dolly Parton, Loretta Lynn, and Tammy Wynette, so that's sort of an all-star group in there. Followed that with the Bad Livers doing Lumpy Bean Pole and Dirt. Love the tuba and the banjo working together there. All you tuba players, it should be something to aspire to. Then we had Steve Goodman doing Chicken Cordon Blues, and ended that set with Carsey Blanton and Burning Hell doing The Price of Eggs. And Burning Hell had at least some of the Muppets in it. I'm not sure who else. That's a fun one. All righty. Well, a couple of days ago, I was in an office in Walport and was talking to a guy who was talking about moving to Holland in the next year or so. And I have a real affection for Holland, and I have spent a fair amount of time there riding bikes around and just enjoying the country very, very much. And so it got me thinking about Holland and this beautiful song by Michael Smith called The Dutchman. And interestingly enough, this is one of those useless but interesting facts. Michael Smith has never been to Holland. Here's the song.

hums a line or two. They hum together in the night. The Dutchman falls asleep and Margaret blows the candle.

Oh, I love that song by Iris DeMent, Let the Mystery Be. You've heard it many times on this program. It's one that hangs in there for me. We started that set off with The Dutchman by Michael Smith. Interestingly enough, it was Steve Goodman who recorded The Dutchman that made it really popular. Michael Smith recorded it, and it didn't go very far, and then Steve Goodman recorded it and went a lot further. I personally really prefer the Michael Smith version, which is why I played that. Well, I had mentioned at the top of the show that we are going to be giving away tickets to a concert, and we'll get into that right now. The String Cheese Incident is playing in Eugene, Oregon tomorrow. That's Friday night at 7 p.m. And listener Jack, Port Sitter Jack, donated a couple of tickets to that show. So if you are interested in going, and again, it's tomorrow night at 7, short notice. If you're interested in going, give me a call. The number to call is 530-334-3758. Again, 530-334-3758. And I'm going to start playing a Grateful Dead tune here. And as soon as it starts, give a call. You might just get the tickets.

And the dancing just continues on. Listening to that was a flashback to many, many Grateful Dead concerts, just dancing your head off to that song. Needless to say, that was the Grateful Dead doing Not Fade Away into Going Down the Road. Well, we're about time to close out this hour of fun here on the Professional Porch Sitters Union. Tim will be back next week, so that's something to look forward to. Other things to look forward to coming up this weekend. BFD, also known as Bill and Frankie Dalby, will be playing at the Bayside Cellars on Saturday from 3 to 5. Bill and Frankie are the backbone of KYAQ, so going out and watching them is like supporting the station almost. The other thing that's happening is on August the 28th, Walter Parks is coming here. We're bringing him in from St. Louis, and we'll have more music and more information on that next week. I think tickets will probably go on sale sometime next week. We'll let you know when that happens. Okay, I think we're going to go out with Donna the Buffalo singing I Love My Tribe, and I truly do love my

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Remember to be kind to yourself, be kind to your family, your friends, your neighbors, your community. 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
2: 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One from the vault to view from the vault. 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

0: It's the official tapes. Grateful Dead radio program where we get into the official releases from the Grateful Dead's vault. And they gave us that official release, just that snippet of 6/28/1985, Hershey Park Stadium, Hershey, Pennsylvania. They gave that to us on 30 Days of Dead 2014. Every year in the month of November, the Grateful Dead offer up 30 Days of Dead, a digital download every day for the month of November. And going back to 2014 with that in the second set jam, estimated profit going into Terrapin Station. The band continues on with Drum Space into I Need a Miracle, into Morning Dew, into Throwing Stones, closing out the second set with Not Fade Away, and then coming back with an encore of Day Job. Now, just before Estimated Terrapin, they performed just like Tom Thumb's Blues. That was the first performance in set two. And then they also, a part of that show, final performance of I Ain't Superstitious as well. Something that was kind of cool, another rare treat of that show. The show also featured a rare three Jerry songs in a row sequence with a Bird Song going into Comes a Time into Deal. You can find that all on 6/28/1985. And that is one of the shows that's going to be included in a box set of that is going to be coming out. Summer Magic 1985. You're going to be able to get that Pennsylvania show, 6/28/85. And that is going to be on a 20 CD box set that celebrates the band's 20th anniversary tour. Seven previously unreleased 1985 shows in this last hour of the official tapes. We've been kind of going back to that era, going back and highlighting some of the venues that is going to be highlighted or that's going to be featured on this box set. And then also some 85 shows and other connections to Summer Magic 1985, which is going to be released in September. This is the official tapes.
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8: For you folks out there in radio land, a big hello to y'all. And this is what's known as dead air.

0: It's the official tapes, Grateful Dead radio program, where we get into the official releases from the Grateful Dead's vault from UC Berkeley Greek Theater. From July 13th, 1984, that is Loser. You can find that on a box set titled Enjoying the Ride. It was in the honor of the band's Diamond 60th anniversary. The 60 CD collection, which makes sense with the 60th anniversary, was called Enjoying the Ride. It was limited to 6,000 individually numbered copies of the box set. Maps an epic cross-country road trip along the quote-unquote heady highway, with stops at storied venues where the music, the moment, and the magic of the Grateful Dead reliably converge. That was the box set that the Grateful Dead released in 2025 with the Diamond 60th anniversary. And with a record-setting tally of 2,000, a little over 2,300 total concerts, the Grateful Dead never played the same set twice, which adds to a little bit more of that magic. And here we are in 2026, and looky there, we've got another announcement when it comes to a box set. This one is a 20 CD box set that celebrates the band's 20th anniversary tour with seven previously unreleased 1985 concerts, and it is titled Summer Magic 1985. And it's going to feature shows from that very venue that we just heard the following year. We heard something from Greek Theater in 84. Well, this one's going to show feature three performances from the Greek Theater in June of 1985. Summer Magic 1985, the new 20 CD box set featuring seven previously unreleased concerts from the 20 years so far tour.
1: Okay, who's first?
2: Being open to questions.
3: I don't know. Has it started yet?
4: If nobody has any questions, we can all go home.
5: Who is formulating the most complex question?
1: We will stop this madness.
3: Who has the hardest question? Let's get over it.
4: You all know how we got our name, right?
3: Skip that one.
1: Is someone running this show?
4: No, it's not real.
3: Hey, we got one. We got one.
1: Okay. A live one.
6: At the 15th anniversary, there was no real excitement within the band about the so-called anniversary. There was sort of the impression that it had been foisted upon you to celebrate it. And one sort of gets the impression that the same thing is going on here today. Is that accurate?
7: Not
6: or
7: incredibly
3: perceptive. Very good observation. Good observation, yes.
8: It's no big deal to us. We're not sure that this is the date anyway.
5: Yeah,
8: well, it's obviously there is no
9: to
8: date.
9: You people.
3: Yeah.
8: I don't think it matters much to anyone, does it really? I mean, we've been around for 20 years,
5: I
8: more or less.
5: I don't believe it.
4: Yes,
3: he's
4: for
3: actually
4: sure, man.
3: He's the new guy.
5: It's a matter of indifference.
8: Next,
5: it's arbitrary, you know.
8: This is more or less the anniversary of the date that Phil moved down to Palo Alto. Does that constitute?
5: I think that
4: was more important.
5: That's like
10: about a week ago, actually, 20 years ago.
5: Yeah.
8: Okay,
5: yeah.
8: A week ago, 20
10: Something
8: years
10: like
8: ago.
10: That.
8: A week ago on this date, 20 years ago.
5: To join the band.
4: Yeah.
5: I showed him how to tune the bass and
10: play scales
5: and where to put his fingers for a couple of things. And 2 weeks later, he played the first gig.
0: Members of the Grateful Dead begrudgingly acknowledging the band's 20th anniversary during a rare press conference at the Greek Theater on June 14th, 1985. Backstage, the media focused on the past, and even as the band was selling out shows across the country, on stage, the band delivered a powerful reminder that this was no nostalgia act, opening a high-octane anniversary tour of spellbinding moments the fans still talk about more than 40 years later. So we're going to get seven previously unreleased 1985 concerts, Summer Magic 1985, a 20 CD box set that celebrates the band's 20th anniversary. You got three shows at Greek Theater in June of 85. You also have some East Coast shows, including New York State, Pennsylvania, and Merriweather Post Pavilion, back-to-back nights there as well. And that Merriweather 6/30/85 show, it's going to be available on a 3 CD and 4 LP set. This is all coming out in September. Once we get this release in our hands at Official Tapes World Headquarters, we will be sure to get it on the radio airwaves. And when it comes to the venue, Merriweather Post Pavilion in Columbia, Maryland, let's jump into some Jerry Garcia Band from 1989. This is the Official Tapes.

0: song. 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

Hello, I'm Cecil from New York, and my granddad has a show on KYAQ called The Professional Port Setters Union. 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I listen to it whenever I can, and you should too.

Buenas noches. 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Comencemos el programa con una interpretación de la soprano catalana Victoria de los Ángeles. 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Let's start off the program with a performance by the Spanish-Catalan soprano Victoria de los Ángeles. She had one of the great voices of the 20th century. Her choice of repertoire was wide-ranging, going from Dido and Aeneas by Purcell to Peleas and Melisande by Debussy, and including Don Giovanni by Mozart, El Barbiere de Sevilla by Rossini, and operas by Verdi, Massenet, Wagner, and Puccini. Here are some selections from Madama Butterfly by Giacomo Puccini. The Orchestra e Coro del Teatro dell'Opera di Roma are led by Gian Andrea Gavazzini.

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Like most composers of the last quarter of the 19th century, he belonged to the nationalist current of his country. His output includes a ballet, a symphonic poem, 18 pieces for piano published under the title Aires Indios, Indian Airs, and many others, most often written in the customary modal, pentatonic musical language of folk dances from the Bolivian altiplano. We'll now hear one of the Indian Aires, number 2, performed by pianist Irma Amatrano.

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And we heard them here on the Classical Tones program, where we enjoy classical music with a Latin connection from the studios of KBBF in Santa Rosa, California. 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Although blind from the age of 3, he showed extraordinary musical talent from an early age. He's written many works for the classical guitar, including the Concierto para una Fiesta, which was first performed in 1983 in Fort Worth, Texas, by Pepe Romero. We'll hear it played here by David Russell on the guitar with the Naples Philharmonic Orchestra under the baton of Eric Kunzel.

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We just heard the concierto para una fiesta by Joaquín Rodrigo, performed by David Russell on the guitar with the Naples Philharmonic Orchestra, conducted by Eric Kunzel. Está escuchando Tonos Clásicos, su programa de música clásica con una conexión latina. Regresaremos con la segunda hora de esta hermosa música en un par de minutos. You're listening to Classical Tones, your program of classical music with a Latin connection. We'll return with the second hour of this beautiful music in a couple of minutes.

Support for KYAQ comes from Siletz Bay Music Festival, August 13th through the 23rd, featuring 12 concerts in 11 days at venues in Lincoln City and Newport. The festival brings 60 world-class musicians from around the globe together for chamber music, orchestral performances, and jazz. Tickets. The Toledo Public Library has received a grant to help them meet the needs of patrons with disabilities through their building, programming, and resource services. The library would like public input on how they can become more accessible to all. There will be a meeting on July 21st at 6 p.m. at the Arc of Lincoln County Circle Center Building, and another August 11th at 6 p.m. at the Toledo Public Library. All members of the community are invited.

That is certainly one of the songs that my mom and my auntie Marianne introduced me to when I was just a kid. What a jam. Donna Summer and Bad Girls, released June 1979. I was 1 year old at the time. Donna was from Boston, and such an interesting story about her. She was signed to Casablanca Records. I don't know if you've seen the documentary, but you should see it. It's wild. They were tanking. The record label was going nowhere. They had Kiss on the label, Donna Summer, Parliament, and The Village People, just to name a few. And late one night, they had this crazy party, and somebody threw on the extended jam of I Feel Love. People loved it so much because of the extended jam. It was the disco era, and people wanted to dance, and they wanted to party. They had released a single previously, and it was like just the short version, and that didn't seem to work at radio. So they said, okay, let's release the whole thing. And it worked. And Casablanca Records took off. Obviously, The Village People, Parliament, Kiss, Donna Summers, they all became superstars. But it was I Feel Love that broke the label and Donna Summers. I've got some music coming up from Ken Pomeroy, who is from Oklahoma. They are an emerging artist in the Americana world, an indigenous artist that I got to sit on a panel with at Americana Fest a couple years ago. And we're going to play a song from the album Cruel Joke called Bound to Rain. Also, Gordon Lightfoot is on the show with a song from 1968. The Circle is Small, I Can See It in Your Face. From Wild Rose Country, Kaylee Cardinal is back on the show with a song called The Devil is a Blue-Eyed Man. Kaylee was part of the residency program at Massey Hall, the inaugural one, as well as Sebastian Gaskin and myself. I was very honored to be there with them. And now it is time for an artist whose career has blossomed from the very beginning, one of the best guitar players in the world, and I'm not the only one to say it. It's John Mayer from his third album, Continuum, and Slow Dancing in a Burning Room, right here on the Jukebox.

That is from the album Showroom of Compassion. You guessed it, it's Cake. And the song that you heard right here on the jukebox is called The Winter. How you doing? I'm your host, Julian Taylor. Thanks for tuning in to the show. I've got some music from my good friends in Attawapiskat, Aiden Sutherland, the lead singer of Midnight Shine, and the song Leather Skin. And also, never played on the show before. I've been getting into them again. I don't know what it is. Maybe it's summer, but it's Fish and the title track from Farmhouse. Here it is on the jukebox.

residing in the Big Smoke, which is where I am today, Toronto. Hope everyone's okay out there in Ontario. I know it's really hot out there. It's smoky, so stay safe. That was a song called Bombshell from the album Caught in a Dream, blending soulful vocals and very deep lyrics with themes like love, dreams, and, you know, urban life. There you have it. That is Monia. All right. Julian Taylor here. We've got more music coming your way here on the Jukebox. And right now it's time for our featured artist. It is Ruby Waters with 6 Feet Under.

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1: Hey, this is Nikki Kennedy, and you're listening to Julian Taylor's Jukebox.

She's back, Dabnet Doyle, with Bad, Bad Women, a great new tune from an artist who's been a little bit dormant for the last few years. I've run into her on many occasions at the Junos and things like that, and she's just getting up on stage and singing at open jams, and boy, does she blow people away with her voice. But she hasn't recorded new music, and she's been releasing a couple singles, so something tells me a brand new album from her is on the way. You can also catch Dabnet on CBC Music Mornings. Another Canadian treasure is on the way. The Philosopher Kings with Hurts to Love You, a single that came out back in 1997. This was from their second album, Famous, Rich, and Beautiful, a massive record that won many awards. They were known for their R&B, jazz, soul fusion. And then, obviously, they split up and did a couple of different things. Jarvis Church was a project by their lead singer, and Prozac was the side project from the other members of the band, which was huge. We also have Solomon Burke on the show. He was definitely an influence on this band, the Philosopher Kings. I'm going to play I'm Hanging Up My Heart for You. And then the Rolling Stones are back with a new record, but we're going to play something from the old days, from 1981, Tattoo You. I love the song Neighbors. It's such a fun tune. And now it's Jackie Daniels with Taxman. Jackie Daniels is from Edmonton, Alberta, and is a Métis outlaw country singer. So I hope you enjoy it. Right from the Red River Settlement, here it is on the jukebox.

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1: What is a rolling coup, and why are former Congressman Dick Gephardt and long-term Senator Timothy Wirth warning us about a rolling coup? 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
1: When is the last time we heard from former long-term House Democratic leader Dick Gephardt and long-term U.S. Senator Timothy Wirth? To many of you, those names may sound vaguely familiar, if at all. Well, they were known as centrists. They're anything but alarmists. But sounding the alarm is exactly what they now find themselves doing. In an article in The Nation magazine, our guest today, Sasha Abramski, writes, former House Majority Leader Richard Gephardt and former Senator Timothy Wirth argue that a rolling coup is already underway, and the greatest danger may lie ahead. What, you may ask, is a rolling coup? Stick with us, and you'll understand the extreme danger these middle-of-the-road former members of Congress are warning America about. In his article in The Nation, titled The Warning America Can't Afford to Ignore, Abramski details the subtle and not-so-subtle ways the Trump regime is trying to permanently undermine our very democracy only political insiders would catch, political insiders like Gephardt and Timothy Wirth. Abramski analyzed the Gephardt-Wirth memo to present what those two have bravely put out there. History shows that police states aren't suddenly declared. They're assembled gradually, piece by piece, until one day ordinary people realize the freedoms they once took for granted have quietly disappeared. Our guest, Sasha Abramski, is the author of several books, including The American Way of Poverty, The House of 20,000 Books, Little Wonder, The Fabulous Story of Lottie Dodd, The World's First Female Sports Superstar, and Chaos Comes Calling, The Battle Against Far-Right Takeover of Small-Town America. His latest book is American Carnage, How Trump, Musk, and Doge Butchered the U.S. Government. Well, who would have ever imagined an American president hosting a bloody Roman Empire-styled cage fight on the White House lawn? But as we all know, he did just that. It's all part of a lengthy display of a routinized Trumpian cruelty. As Abramski notes, Trump's vision of the country, it seems, is as a piece of human cockfights. The bloody cage is just the latest in a long line of disturbing spectacles unleashed by Trump. And oh, how he loves those spectacles. But what Gephardt and Wirth are talking about is below the surface, and that's what makes it uniquely dangerous, end of quote. Well, thanks for being with us today on Keeping Democracy Alive, Sasha.
4: Oh, it's a joy to be on. Thanks for having me.
1: Let's start where we must. What do Gephardt and Wirth mean by the term a rolling coup? And over what time period do they see it happening?
4: Well, I think what they're saying is that there is a series of political reforms, a series of attacks on the basic structures of the democracy that are underway and have been underway since Trump's inauguration in January of 2025. And that taken individually, you can look at these things and you can say, well, they're very unpleasant, but the system has survived far worse. Taken collectively, they represent an unprecedented assault on the democratic system and on the very concept of democracy as a governing principle in America. So I think when they're saying we're in the middle of a rolling coup, they're basically doing the analogy of the frog that's placed in water that gets ever hotter. And at first it doesn't realize it's being boiled alive. And then suddenly, by the time it realizes it, it's all too late because everything has gone south so fast. And that's what they're saying. And I had a long conversation with Tim Wirth about this before I wrote my article on their memo. And he was absolutely shouting from the rooftops. What he was saying was, we as a society cannot afford complacency in the face of this attack, because it's coordinated. It's occurring from the White House. It's occurring from the Justice Department. It's occurring from the DNI, the National Director of National Intelligence. Right. It's occurring through the FBI. It's occurring through the destruction of all the independent agencies looking out for attacks on the electoral process. All of this stuff is going to come together in the run-up to the November election. And you asked the timeline. What they were really warning about is that between now and November, or maybe between now and January of next year and the aftermath of the November elections, there is this real risk that a cornered Trump will try and do an end run around American democracy.
1: Uh-huh. Like a cornered rat. Dangerous.
4: Yeah, I mean, you know, absolutely dangerous, because the thing about Trump is he's not in it for the national good. I mean, you know, he uses this language of patriotism, but it's absolutely obvious that Trump is in it for Trump. There's a grift involved. He's, you know, he's been extremely good at building personal wealth based on political power. That's the sort of proactive thing. The reactive one is that Trump is terrified he's going to go to prison, because he is trailing this litany of criminal acts in his past. So he's doing two things. Number one, he's rewriting history. So anybody who was involved in investigating or trying to punish the January 6th events, those people are being investigated themselves. So there's this active attempt to rewrite and to whitewash history. But the second thing he's doing is he's trying to make it impossible for the Republican Party to lose elections.
1: Uh-huh.
4: Because what he believes is that they are his insurance policy. You know, he doesn't care about the Republican Party as an institution.
1: No.
4: Certainly doesn't care about the Republican senators or congressmen and women as individuals. But he thinks that they are a buttress to protect him personally. And because he knows what legal risk he's at, he will do anything to avoid allowing the Democrats to have investigative powers if they retain control of Congress. Regain control of Congress.
1: Gephardt and Wirth are hardly fire-breathing radicals. Please,
4: no, they're not. I mean, look.
1: Tell us about these two men.
4: So Wirth was a senator from Colorado. Gephardt was the House Majority Leader for the Democrats, back 30, 40 years ago. They're both mainstream political figures. They're both insiders. Neither of them sort of tend towards hyperbole. Neither of them have made a career out of sort of, you know, screaming from the rooftops. And both of them are extremely worried about what's going on. And look, I write an authoritarian watch column for The Nation. So I'm immersed in, you know, all of the stuff that's going on, all of the conversations that are going on all the time. And I can tell you from my conversations, there are people all over this country, very sober-minded people, governors, attorney generals at the state's level, elections officials at the state's level, who are tearing their hair out because they are absolutely petrified about what Trump is going to unleash in the next few months. And I think you see the same thing in Congress, you see the same thing in the Senate, that at every level of the governing process, sober, realistic, fair-minded people are looking at what the Trump administration is doing and looking at the record of attacking democracy that they're building up. And they are deeply concerned that we are on a path to some kind of pseudo-dictatorship here.
1: I'm going to read from the memo a little bit, the memo from Gephardt and Wirth on the meaning of a rolling coup. They wrote, "Unlike what might be recognized as a coup with tanks in the streets, this is not the seizure of power on a single day, but the methodical construction of an apparatus designed to identify, arrest, prosecute, and if necessary, forcibly suppress Americans whose only offense is opposition to this administration by an executive who has openly declared that opposition itself is the enemy." Those are strong words from a couple of moderate guys.
4: They're extremely strong words. Like, you know, they're more powerful precisely because they're moderate.
1: You
4: know,
1: right.
4: if you'd got a conversation like that started from, you know, people in the Democratic Socialists of America, let's say, you'd say, all right, that's slightly more expected. But the fact that these are both extremely mainstream political figures with very good contacts inside the halls of power, the fact that they are the ones saying, look, this is something we need to pay attention to, that should give us all pause. We have this escalating attack on a daily basis. We have the FBI issuing subpoenas against journalists. We have the FBI doing searches against voting rights organizations in Ohio. We have political opponents of Trump routinely now being investigated and indicted. We are seeing something happen in America that even in the worst days of McCarthyism in the 1950s, we did not see. We're seeing a complete breakdown of the separations between the Department of Justice and the White House in a way that even Nixon couldn't have dreamed of. We're basically seeing the entire justice and intelligence apparatus of the powerful U.S. government being utilized to protect, to benefit, to basically fluff the ego of Donald J. Trump. And that is a monstrous perversion of the concept of American governance.
1: It certainly is. Why has Congress not mounted a serious institutional response?
4: Have you seen the Republicans who lead Congress at the moment? I mean, I have no better answer than that. It is a deeply, deeply morally and politically compromised leadership structure.
1: Right.
4: And as long as the GOP remain in control of the House of Representatives and in control of the Senate, there will be zero holding of accountability to Trump or to any of his acolytes, to Hegseth for all the stuff he's doing at the Pentagon, to Blanche for the clearly illegal acts he's doing in the Justice Department. There will be zero accountability as long as the current leadership remains in Congress.
1: Well, we have to see what we can do about that come November Tuesday. I read a book about the causes of the First World War, and as regular listeners know, I'm kind of a First World War fanatic. This particular book was called Sleepwalkers, The Sleepwalkers, about the causes of the war, that all the different nations just sort of sleepwalked into the war. Why do you say we're now sleepwalking toward a disaster?
4: Well, the thing about World War One and the origins of World War One, you had all these great power blocks, and they're coming off 100 years of stability in the post-Napoleonic period.
1: Right.
4: And so everybody has this living memory of a stable Europe, and Europe was the sort of political epicenter of the world at that time. So everyone has this idea that there were certain balances of power that were almost timeless by this point, and that war had been relegated to something in the past, and that civilized, quote-unquote, nations didn't do that sort of thing against each other anymore. And the result was a series of absolutely catastrophic miscalculations. At any one point in the run-up to World War One, one or more of the great powers could have taken an off-ramp. But time and time and time again, they didn't. And the reason they didn't was they couldn't fathom the concept that through political missteps, they could bring a complete and utter cataclysm on the world. It was just unfathomable to them. And I think there's a sort of similar sleepwalking mentality amongst the political elite today. Because American democracy in the past has proven extraordinarily resilient, it's got huge amounts of flaws, but it's generally gone on an arc of progress. So we've generally expanded rights rather than contracted rights, certainly for the last 70, 80 years since the civil rights movement. We've expanded access to the ballot box rather than contracted access to the ballot box.
1: Right.
4: We've seen a judiciary that generally has come down on the side of rights of individuals versus the might of the state. So all of these things are seen as a given. And then suddenly the ground shifts underneath and you have an administration in charge which, you know, is at the very least authoritarian, but quite possibly borrowing methodology, tactics, and language from earlier fascist eras.
1: Yes,
4: and
1: indeed.
4: It's unfathomable to the political elite that this is happening. And so they rationalize. They say, well, it couldn't be so bad, or the democratic system is strong enough to push back against this. And it may or it may not be, but the more that we sort of turn a blind eye to what's going on, the more that we rationalize stuff that's completely unacceptable or use euphemisms to talk about stuff that's completely unacceptable, the more risk there is that we slide very, very rapidly into an authoritarian system in America.
1: Hmm. So they just can't even fathom. It's unfathomable to Congress that this could be happening because we've
4: One way to look at this is the way that very credible media organizations like the New York Times and Washington Post use euphemism now when they're talking about extraordinary acts. So yesterday there was another rash of stories about Pete Hegseth, the defense secretary,
1: right,
4: once again denying a set of promotions to women and to African Americans. And once again, the New York Times couched all of this in euphemism. They said it was an unusual decision. But what they didn't say was, look, if you systematically shred the promotion opportunities in major institutions such as the military, you systematically deny those promotion opportunities to women and to African Americans, that's not quote-unquote unusual. That's very simple. It's white supremacist and it's sexist. It's as simple as that. That, you know, if you have somebody in charge of the Pentagon making decisions that are explicitly designed to turn the army into a white male bastion again, well, you know, forget the euphemisms, that is something going on that we haven't seen in this country since the 1940s, which is a basic effort to resegregate key governmental institutions. Wow. And so I think, you know, this use of linguistic euphemism says everything you need to know about the inability or the difficulty that the governing classes in this country are having, or not the governing classes anymore, that the old elites are having in coming to terms with this brutal new model that Trump's imposing on the country.
1: The old elites having a hard time believing it, believing what they see. You refer to NPSM-7. What is that, and what is its intent? How might it impact the First Amendment?
4: It basically expands the definitions of subversion and of terrorism, and it allows Trump to go after domestic opponents by using extraordinary political labels. So it then diverts the resources of government, the investigative resources, the prosecutorial resources, the intelligence resources of government, towards Trump's political opponents. So it's a very, very broad catch-all redefinition of dissent and turning dissent into disloyalty. And that's an extraordinarily important distinction. There was something in the Soviet Constitution called Article 58, and that was created, I believe, under Stalin. And it did something very similar. It created these catch-all offenses against the state, against criticism of the leadership, and so on. And it paved the way to this massive expansion of the Gulag system. Now, you know, I'm not saying that Trump's literally about to create an American version of the political Gulag in the Soviet Union, but he's certainly using some of the same legal tools of the authoritarian governments of the mid-20th century. And so something like NPSM-7, you know,
1: we what does really that stand for? That.
4: I can't remember. I think it's the National Something Securities. I honestly can't remember, but if you want, I can look that one up.
1: I'll forgive you.
4: Thank you.
1: What is the FBI's Joint Mission Center? What about it concerns Gephardt and Wirth and should concern all of us?
4: Well, I mean, the FBI is expanding its basically actions as a political police force. So the FBI, in sort of popular law, goes after easy to categorize bad guys. It goes after people smugglers or drug smugglers or, you know, international terrorist organizations, or it goes after, you know, huge white-collar fraudsters, people who it's very easy to see, well, these are bad guys because they're really doing sort of, you know, dangerous things to society. What's happening under Patel's leadership is it's becoming an explicitly political force, more like a secret police than the kind that existed in Eastern Europe in the Cold War period. And why should that concern us? It should concern anyone, left-wing, right-wing, or no-wing, because it is the ultimate example of big government. Look, I mean, one of the things I've been doing as I've been going around the country talking about what's going on at the moment is I want to be very clear when I'm talking that this isn't just a left-wing, right-wing issue. No. If you go back 20, 30 years, the, you know, most intellectual of the conservatives in America were crafting their voice around a small government vision. They didn't believe in government overreach. They didn't believe in Big Brother and so on and so forth. What we're seeing under Trump is the emergence of a Big Brother leadership that we have never seen in American history before. And that is being enforced exactly by the FBI, by other wings of the Justice Department, by the Director of National Intelligence, and so on. Now, that should concern anybody, because who wants to live in a country where everybody is being spied on and everybody is being surveyed, and if you say the wrong thing or think the wrong thing or dream the wrong thing, you are potentially at risk of being taken in by Big Brother? Who wants to live in that sort of world?
1: No. We're not there yet, but according to Gephardt and Wirth, we're on our way. If you just tuned in, Bert Cohen here. The show is Keeping Democracy Alive, and we're talking about keeping democracy alive with our guest today, Sasha Abramsky, who's written an article in The Nation magazine titled "The Warning America Can't Afford to Ignore." Two former members of Congress referred to the fact that the president fired most of the Department of Defense officials responsible for overseeing the legality of military operations. So does that have to do with the extrajudicial killings of people in the boats off the coast of South America?
4: Absolutely. So, you know, if you're going to redefine drug smugglers as terrorists, right, which the Trump administration did, and you're then going to order the assassination of potential drug smugglers without even providing any evidence that you're targeting people who are drug smugglers, at the very least, you need it to pass legal muster with the military's legal teams. And what Trump is doing is, and Hegseth is doing, they're firing the independent monitors. They're firing the legal experts who can push back. And that's extraordinarily dangerous because, you know, if America abandons the notion of any semblance of fair play on the military field, if it decides that it can do anything and everything and that it's unaccountable to international law, well, then you're in, you know, the absolute law of the jungle. And we're seeing this now. Marco Rubio last week basically said, we're going to do everything we can, diplomatic pressure, withholding of visas, economic sanctions, the countries that participate in the international court. We're going to do everything we can to dismantle the international criminal court because the international right. criminal court is, you know, saying that, well, we may have to indict some of these figures for war crimes. Well, you know, here's the thing. If America doesn't want its officials to be held accountable for war crimes, America's political leadership shouldn't order war crimes to be committed.
1: But it is.
4: It's ordering war crimes in the Caribbean and the Pacific with the assassination of these people who may or may not be drug smugglers. And if you believe what Trump's threatening at the moment, he's about to launch war crimes in Iran by attacking civilian infrastructure, deliberately going after bridges, power plants, water supply systems. Trump has said he'll start that next week. Now, he said the same thing a couple of months ago, and then the anti didn't do that. But the very fact that time and again, the president of the United States is urging the military to commit war crimes, and Pete Hegseth, who's in charge of the Pentagon, instead of pushing back, is cheerleading the committing of war crimes. And Marco Rubio, who's the Secretary of State, instead of pushing back, is saying we're going to go to, you know, bat to dismantle the International Criminal Court. That tells you everything you need to know about where the idea of international law is in Trump's universe. The answer is, it's just not there. Trump has said, Stephen Miller has said, Pete Hegseth has said, that caring about these sorts of things is just woke nonsense. And that if you have the power, use the power, and you don't worry about niceties, that's disgraceful. And every other president in the last 80 years since World War II would know just how disgraceful that is.
1: And to have it called woke nonsense, boy, what does that say to the centrists like Timothy Wirth and Dick Gephardt and the traditional, you know, moderate Democrats in Congress? To say that that's woke, it's the standard that's been operating for decades and decades.
4: Look, it's impossible to overstate how dangerous it is when the entire government apparatus is taken over by people willing to use propaganda to denounce international law as somehow woke, as somehow sort of this liberal woolly-headed nonsense. You know, what it basically tells the world is that America no longer believes in soft power. America no longer believes in democracy. America no longer believes in persuasion. What America believes in is the iron fist and the iron boot.
1: Yeah.
4: And, you know, we know what that is. That's not democracy. That's authoritarianism.
1: And we are rolling ever steadily toward it. Does the administration now have the power to seize voter rolls and ballots? And how significant is that?
4: It thinks it does. Court ruling after court ruling after court ruling is coming down against them, and yet they're doing it anyway. The FBI seized ballots around the 2020 election in Georgia. There were ballots seized in California. Trump has gone on the warpath in the last few weeks talking about voter fraud, systematic voter fraud, foreign influence. You know, he's conjuring up one specter after another, all designed to tell the American public, your elections aren't safe, they can't be trusted, Big Brother must intervene. And the thing is, everybody paying attention knows where this leads. What this leads to is Trump basically saying, any election that doesn't go my way is somehow illegitimate. Well, once you do that, democracy ceases to hold any meaning whatsoever.
1: Amazing. Violent committed terrorists are one thing, but how can the tools of the state be used against mere domestic opponents? And do you really see that happening?
4: Yeah, I mean, in answer to your question earlier, what does NSPM stand for?
1: Yes.
4: I looked it up. It's National Security Presidential Memorandum. And what NPSM 7 does is it's a directive that basically recalibrates the entire justice system and all the investigative powers of the Treasury as well to go after groups that Trump designates as somehow being what he calls anti-American or anti-capitalist. So he's created this fiction that there is this meta-conspiracy by Antifa. Well, Antifa isn't an organization.
1: No.
4: If anything, it's this sort of loose-knit, you know, people with somewhat like-minded views. There's no evidence there is this organization out there called Antifa.
1: No.
4: But Trump is saying that anybody who opposes him is somehow connected to Antifa, and therefore the Justice Department, the Treasury Department, the intelligence apparatus will be used to hunt them down, basically. Other groups and other times in American history, the government has sort of gone down that way partially. So you had COINTELPRO in the 1960s, where the FBI was quite clearly infiltrating anti-war groups and civil rights groups and trying to sow as much chaos as it could on the left. You certainly had a politicization of law enforcement under McCarthy. You certainly had it in the first Red Scare after World War One, when Attorney General Palmer released these waves of terror against progressive groups and individuals and deported hundreds and hundreds of supposed anarchists and communists back to mainly Eastern Europe and Russia. So there have been other moments in American history where the state has been marshaled to attack people who are deemed to be politically dangerous. I think the scale of what Trump's unleashing and also the technology that they have to use, you know, the big tech surveillance technology they have to enforce their vision, that's what's new. So it's not that there haven't been these moments in the past when things have gone really squirrely for civil rights. It's that in the year 2026, you have this unique confluence. You have this extraordinarily authoritarian, you know, quite possibly mentally unstable president. You have the enablers around the president. And then you have big technology and the technology oligarchs who are willing to unleash big technology against political dissent. And that confluence of factors, that I think is different.
1: Wow. What light, easy, reassuring stuff we're talking about.
4: Hey, we could talk about my book on tennis instead if you want.
1: On tennis?
4: That was the book on Lottie Dodd that you introduced earlier.
1: Well, back to the subject at hand. Would you please give us examples of the current executive slowly dismantling institutional checks on the president's power?
4: Yeah, absolutely. I mean, from day one, they've gone after the independent regulatory agencies and the independent monitoring groups. So Trump has been firing commissioners that aren't politically aligned with him at the Federal Trade Commission, at the FCC, and most recently the EAC, the Electoral Coalition Commission, that's intended to provide bipartisan or nonpartisan overview of how the electoral process is working. And just last week, Trump fired the remaining Democrats on that commission. So you're seeing a systematic dismantling of regulatory systems that could serve as a check on Trump's unbridled power. At the Justice Department, you've seen a complete neutering of the anti-corruption units, especially the foreign anti-corruption units that are designed basically to stop overseas bribery of American officials and vice versa, American bribery of overseas officials. That's gone by the completely gone at this point. So when you look at Trump and you see this endless grift, you see this endless accumulation of money, this announcement that he's made $2.2 billion since he got inaugurated, well, there's no check anymore. There's no monitoring going on. There's no oversight going on. All the accountability apparatus are being stripped of their power. And, you know, that's extraordinarily dangerous. I just came back from England, and in England, the head of the Reform Party is in huge trouble because he accepted a £5 million gift from a crypto businessman. Now, in America at the moment, forget about millions, we're talking about billions. We're talking about billions and billions of dollars that this sort of new political oligarchy is accumulating, and nobody anymore is holding them to account.
1: Nobody is holding them to account, that's for sure. And I'm very pleased to see Nigel Farage in some trouble, I will say.
4: Yeah, I mean, you know, the reassuring thing about what's going on in England is that it shows that the parliamentary accountability system is still working. It might be in trouble, and the political system might be very wobbly at the moment, but there is still a sense of parliamentary accountability. And that's been lost in the current administration in America, and it's been lost at least in part because America's equivalent of parliament, the Senate and the House of Representatives, are asleep at the wheel. They are deliberately not doing their job of holding the executive to account.
1: I like the parliamentary system, I must say. Another use of initials, PEADS, P-E-A-D-S, you refer to something called PEADS. They were designated in the early years of the Cold War. What do they do, and what was their original purpose?
4: So nobody knows exactly what they do because they're incredibly secret documents. They're not even shared with members of Congress. But they were basically a series of emergency directives that started, I believe, during the Eisenhower presidency or maybe the Truman presidency. And they were designed to ensure that in the event of a catastrophic nuclear attack on the United States, the executive would have some ability to keep the country functioning, even if it involves suspending basic political and democratic processes. So it was about continuity of government in the event of a massive attack. Uh-huh. And the reason that I can say, we don't know exactly what's in them is because they have never been published. So the Brennan Center, which is one of the big democracy monitoring centers, the Brennan Center has actually done the best job of trying to compile what's in these things. And they've done, a whole bunch of deep dives into all these memos and executive orders and so on. And they have some sense of at least some of what's in there. And, so it involves taking control of communication systems. It involves suspending voting processes and so on. But we don't know exactly what's in them, nor do we know exactly what situation would merit them being triggered. What we do know is that Trump has an outsized sense of what presidential power and presidential rights involve.
1: Right.
4: And so there is this real risk that if Trump thinks he's going down, he will try and utilize emergency powers to protect his power, to protect his status, to protect his privilege. Now, again, there's a danger that we all get so alarmist here that we say, well, there's no point in voting because if the votes go wrong, Trump can just, suddenly throw a whole bunch of presidential emergency directives into the political system. Yes and no, because for those directives to be enforced, A, you need a quiescent public. B, you need the political process to go along. You need the governors, you need the senators, you need the congresspeople to say, all right, we're going to just roll over and let the president do all this clearly illegal stuff. And C, you need the courts to go along. And certainly the lower courts, the Supreme Court's its own beast, but the lower courts, time after time after time in the last few months, have said no to Trump's power grabs over the electoral process. So it's by no means a given that Trump will be able to do what he thinks he can do. But he certainly has this outsized sense that he has these enormous powers as a sort of protection system if he needs to use them.
1: Yeah, so the system is there if he needs to use them. Gephardt, if you just tuned in, Bert Cohen here. The show is Keeping Democracy Alive. Our guest today is actively working to keep democracy alive. He wrote an article in The Nation magazine titled, "The Warning America Can't Afford to Ignore." We're talking about a rolling coup, as pointed to by Dick Gephardt and Timothy Wirth. And Gephardt and Wirth pointed to a speech that was given to 800 military commanders on September 30th, 2025. Tell us, please, about what concerned them about what Trump said in that speech.
4: Well, there have been a series of speeches given both by Trump and by Pete Hegseth that are extraordinarily political speeches. And, traditionally, the military is supposed to be nonpartisan. It's supposed to not put its finger on the scale of domestic politics. And what both Pete Hegseth and Trump have basically said in these speeches to top military figures and also to recruits is that there is a war going on in America, a sort of hearts and soul kind of war going on, and the most dangerous enemies are the enemies within. Well, as soon as you say that, what you're basically saying is we may have to use force against Americans at some point. And then they followed it up with some specifics. So, for example, I think it was Trump in that speech where he said, we should basically turn over Democrat-run cities in America as training grounds for the U.S. military for counterinsurgency.
1: Right.
4: Well, what kind of message is that? If you're basically saying, you know what, we don't like what's going on in Chicago or New York or L.A., so we're going to send in U.S. troops who are trained to kill. I mean, let's make no mistake about it. The military isn't trained to do gentle law enforcement. The military is trained to be a lethal organization. So if you send in troops into American cities, there is a potential for a bloodbath. It's also illegal. There's something called the posse comitatus. That goes back to the 19th century, which prohibits the deployment of U.S. troops for law enforcement purposes, unless you invoke an emergency order. And that has been done occasionally. It was done by George Bush in 1992 when he sent troops in to quell the L.A. riots. So there are times when the Insurgency Act can be invoked, but it involves a genuine emergency. What Trump's talking about doing is basically saying, we have these people I don't like. We have all these pesky protesters who, you know, are standing in the way of ICE raids. We have all these people who are protesting about the Epstein files. We have all these people who are saying they don't like Trump as an individual. Let's call in the military. Well, that's qualitatively different. And I think that's what worried Wirth and Gephardt so much, is this notion that the military is the personal plaything of the president.
1: That is rough words to hear as a traditional patriotic American. What is the Ohio Organizing Collaborative? What does that target?
4: Well, the Ohio Organizing Collaborative is a group that's registering people to vote, low-income people in Cleveland, Cincinnati, and various other cities. And Trump has become fixating on it.
1: Yeah.
4: And he's basically ordered in the FBI to investigate it for potentially facilitating voter fraud. And it's probably no accident that this is a group that generally registers low-income African-American voters. And those are groups that Trump does not like one little bit. Last month, 100 FBI agents fanned out across Ohio and started subpoenaing and investigating and interviewing all of these grassroots voting rights people. Now, again, I don't care if you're left-wing and I don't care if you're right-wing. That should horrify any American that the FBI is being used and abused in this way. And it should horrify every American that the leader of the FBI, Kash Patel, is absolutely in lockstep with Trump on the willingness to do this. Because what it means is that the most powerful law enforcement agency in the country is now serving as a political enforcer.
1: Yep. Gephardt and Wirth talk about Trump's attempt to fire Federal Reserve Board Governor Lisa Cook. What was that about, and why should it alarm us?
4: Well, Lisa Cook is somebody who Trump doesn't like, and one can argue why. One can argue that it's because she's Democrat. One can argue that it's because she's African-American. One can argue it's because she's female. Whatever the reasons, Trump has decided he doesn't want her in a position of authority. And his people cooked up a completely phony mortgage fraud investigation
1: right.
4: against her. And then without any proof that there was anything there, without any conviction of a crime, he tried to dismiss her using that as the excuse. And she pushed back. She decided not to go without a fight. And she sued to keep her job. And it's gone all the way up to the Supreme Court. And the Supreme Court actually recently ruled that Trump can fire independent commissioners. They did do a carve-out. The carve-out they did was the Federal Reserve. So Lisa Cook is still there for now, but the general principle now means that in most government agencies, in most independent regulatory boards, Trump now is able to put his finger on the weights. He's able to alter the political composition of those boards. Now, again, currently Trump's in charge, and so the right wing's going to love that. But one day, Democrats will be in charge again. And now that that precedent has been set, it's fairly safe to assume that, you know, future administrations will also go down that road. And that's, again, dangerous. So, again, whether you're left-wing, whether you're right-wing, looking at this objectively, this is a terrible precedent that's being set.
1: Yes. They're independent for a reason. At least we used to always think that.
4: Yes.
1: Trump seems obsessed with not being seen as a loser. What's so dangerous about this? Why is the danger of his very personal fear, what is the danger of his very personal fear of losing elections?
4: The dangers are huge, and not just on the elections, but certainly in the war in Iran, for example. Look, politics is a complicated art, and politics and diplomacy should be done carefully, and they should be done sophisticatedly. You should never have foreign policy or elections determined by the id, by the fragile id of one raging, aging individual. And the danger of Trump's id saying, look, I can't afford to lose, psychologically I can't afford to be seen as a loser, the danger is that he pushes himself towards these ever more extreme positions. I can't afford to lose an election, therefore I'm going to declare an emergency. I can't afford to lose the war in Iran or to be seen as in some way compromising, therefore I'm going to commit war crimes. I can't afford to be seen as, you know, having less deportations than Obama, therefore I'm going to separate families and I'm going to unleash ICE to shoot individuals on the streets of American cities. Time after time after time, when Trump's fragile ego and his out-of-control id gain control over a policy process, the result has been catastrophic. So why should we care that Trump can't admit to ever losing, can't admit to ever being wrong? Because it sows political chaos and it sows political danger.
1: Having an ego in charge of government, not a good idea. In fact, I remember one thing Harry Truman supposedly said, that if you don't care about who gets the credit, it's amazing how much you can get done. And it's just the exact opposite right now. How little is being done because Trump is taking all the credit. And it's all about him. It's not about government. It's about Trump.
4: It is. And we see this in these extraordinary outbursts. So I was in Europe for the last few weeks. And I was there during the NATO summit in Turkey, and Trump flies off to NATO. And before he goes, he insults the Italian leader, Giorgia Meloni. He says that she's stalking him and he's going to have to take out a restraining order against her. He lands in Italy and he insults the Danes again and then says, we're going to need to take over control of Greenland, which is Danish territory.
1: Right.
4: He then attacks the Spanish and said they're worthless, terrible people, and he orders Scott Bessent to cut off all trade with Spain, which he can't do because Spain's part of the EU. But again, you know, that's kind of an extraordinary thing to say to an ally. And he then spends the better part of a day berating the agency of, you know, the organization of NATO and the structure of NATO because it didn't back him up enough in Iran. He then comes out of the closed door meeting with all the NATO leaders, who he spent, you know, 48 hours insulting. And he says, they all told me how much they loved me. They said, sir, I love you.
1: Yeah.
4: Well, first of all, who talks like that? And second of all, who thinks like that? Who thinks that you can insult people into loving you? That you can somehow humiliate them, you can somehow berate them. It's like a dominatrix. You know, I mean, that's literally what it is. It's Trump as a dominatrix. But that doesn't genuinely create love. It creates fear and it creates resentment and it may create some sycophantic comments, but you can be guaranteed behind the scenes every one of those European leaders is hopping mad at the way Trump's been treating them and denigrating their countries. So, you know, this notion that you can buy love through intimidation, it's absolute balderdash. And Trump genuinely seems to believe that those expressions of love are genuine expressions of love, which is delusional.
1: Well, to Trump, everything is transactional. I mean, the Antifa, don't, as far as Trump is concerned, they don't even exist unless they're being paid. Everything is transactional. Nobody does anything unless they're being paid. That's what he figures, because that's apparently the way he operates.
4: That's right. I mean, look, and that's why at the end of the day, Trump's vision will lose. It may take down a lot of people as it goes, and it may take a while to lose, but Trump's vision will lose because it is so shriveled a vision of humanity. If you genuinely believe that nobody behaves altruistically, that nobody behaves with empathy, that nobody behaves unselfishly, if you genuinely believe that, you miss a vast part of the human story and the human experience. Because all over the world, oftentimes in extraordinarily dangerous, difficult circumstances, people do behave altruistically and they do behave selflessly. And the fact that Trump and Stephen Miller and Elon Musk and all the other people who are currently flying high, the fact that they do not understand the better impulses of humanity, that will eventually be their undoing.
1: I hope so. May it come soon. You spoke with Senator Tim Worth. Tell us, please, what he told you.
4: He told me what I was explaining earlier in the conversation. He says, you know, we're in an extraordinarily dangerous moment, and the more cornered Trump feels he is, the more dangerous the moment becomes. And he talked about the need to remain vigilant, the need to shore up our democratic structures and systems, and the need really to assume the worst in the Trump administration, that we can't sort of give them the benefit of the doubt. We can't assume that they won't go down these dark roads because they already are going down these dark roads.
1: I forget what state he was from. Colorado, was it?
4: Yeah. I think it was Colorado, yes.
1: I think you're right. You note that the FBI has already set a ballot-seizing precedent. Tell us about that, please.
4: Well, earlier this year, I think it was January, I may have the month wrong, but earlier this year, the FBI descended on the elections officers in Fulton County, Georgia, which is what Trump's obsessed on since 2020. He's absolutely convinced that there was fraud in the elections in Georgia, and that's why he lost the Georgia Electoral College vote. And so he basically, you know, ordered the FBI in, and the FBI went there, and then DNI, Director of National Intelligence, Tulsi Gabbard, went to preside over it. And they raided the officers, and they came out with hundreds of boxes of ballot-related materials. And they took them off to do whatever they do in private. They broke the custody chain so that we don't actually know what they're doing, because all of these elections materials suddenly were spirited off to FBI officers.
1: Oh.
4: And since then, they have ordered Fulton County to provide them with the names and addresses of anyone who worked in elections in 2020. Well, that includes all these, you know, mainly elderly volunteers who go to polling places to make sure the polls work properly. Now, if you do that, you're setting a terrible precedent in multiple ways. One of them is you've set the precedent that the FBI can just go in, crash through the barriers, and take elections-related material. And the second thing you do is you scare off people from participating as poll workers and all these other volunteers that are vital to making the election machinery work. Because why would you do that if you could then have an FBI subpoena and end up with agents ruffling through your house? Why would you do that? And the Trump administration knows that. They know that the more chaos they sow, they know that the more fear they sow amongst election workers, the weaker the election process becomes and the easier it will be if they try to subvert it.
1: Mm. Trump's number, if you just tuned in, Bert Cohen here. The show is Keeping Democracy Alive. Our guest again is Sasha Yablonsky, who's written an article in The Nation titled The Warning America Can't Afford to Ignore. We are ignoring things at our risk, at our great danger. Trump's number one legislative priority was the SAVE Act. Please describe what that does and where it fits into the rolling coup scenario that we've been discussing.
4: So the Save America Act is being pushed by Trump allegedly to protect voter integrity. So he's marketing it as this thing that will guarantee that only citizens vote. What it really is a voter suppression act, because it imposes these onerous citizen-proof requirements on the registering to vote process and on the actual vote process that sound neutral but aren't neutral, because poor people especially and ethnic minorities, racial minorities especially in this country, tend to have less paperwork. They may not have access to birth records, they may not have access to passports, some don't have driver's licenses, some don't even have social security numbers. That doesn't mean they aren't U.S. citizens. It means that in this country, the poorer you are, the less likely you are to have all of the documentation you need to register to vote. That's historically been the case, and that's why over the last 60, 70 years, more and more states have relaxed their requirements for proof when you vote. Because our understanding as a democracy is you want everybody eligible to vote to be able to vote. Now, what Trump keeps saying is, well, people who are ineligible to vote are voting, and there's no proof of that.
1: No proof.
4: All of the studies going back decades show that voter fraud is vanishingly small. It doesn't mean it never happens. What it means is it happens in such a small percentage of cases that it doesn't impact election outcomes. So if you want to sort of think of it by an analogy, what Trump is doing is bringing a crossbar and slamming that crossbar down on someone's head to cure a headache. It's the exact wrong approach to fix a system that isn't broken.
1: The system is not broken. He wants to destroy it.
4: He does. And, you know, again, the Save America Act, or whatever they're calling it, one of the more egregious things it does is it bans mail voting. Well, mail-in voting has been popular not just among Democrats, but also Republicans, and especially in Western states, for years now. If you go to Arizona, if you go to Oregon, if you go to Washington, if you go to California, most people now are doing their voting by mail because it's easier. It means you don't have to worry about getting to a polling place during working hours, and it's safe and secure. If you ban mail-in voting, the instant effect will be to reduce the number of people who actually bother to vote. And Trump's calculus is that will benefit him. I'm not sure it will, but that's his calculus, is that the fewer people who vote, the better it will be for Trump's prospects of maintaining power.
1: Right. Anti-democracy. Fewer people voting. That's their goal. You say too few people in either party are willing to connect the dots and publicly argue just how far along the road to autocracy we are now. Please say more.
4: Yeah, I mean, look, for a year and a half, I've been writing this weekly column, Authoritarian Watch, and I've been focusing on corruption. I've been focusing on attacks on the freedom of the press and freedom of academic expression. I've been focusing on the breakdown of the rule of law and the politicization of the FBI, the Justice Department, and so on. I've been focusing on the use of ICE as a sort of paramilitary organization, right, and the attacks on individuals, both citizen and non-citizen, on the streets of America. Now, all of those are red flags for authoritarianism. The lack of accountability, the sense of impunity, Trump's idea, which the Supreme Court has sort of turbocharged, that if he says it's legal, then for him it's legal. This idea that, you know, we're essentially functioning more as a monarchy at the moment than as a constitutional democracy. None of that is compatible with America's history as a democratic nation. But all of it is compatible with the idea of authoritarian governance that you see in Putin's Russia, or did see in Viktor Orban's Hungary, that you see in Erdogan's Turkey, or that you see in Modi's India. And it's no coincidence that those are the leaders Trump doesn't insult.
1: Right.
4: He does insult democratic leaders. He ridicules Canada, which is our closest ally geographically and also historically politically. He ridicules England, with whom America is supposed to have a special relationship. He ridicules the leaders of France and Italy and Spain and the other Western European democracies. But he never, ever ridicules the strongman leaders of the world. And I think that tells you everything you need to know about Trump's vision of power.
1: Yep, strongman. That's the power. The Spanish have a word for it, caudillo, somebody to come in on a white horse and just run everything. Might President Trump's decision to fire multiple members of a bipartisan election administration-focused commission be said to be an element of a rolling coup?
4: Well, Trump's basically taken down the nonpartisan nature of the Election Administration Commission. And he's also, at every level of the federal government, put in place election deniers and conspiracists,
1: yes,
4: in charge of monitoring how election systems function. So you basically, I mean, you know, the fox in the hen house doesn't even begin to convey the gravity of this. What you've done is, what Trump's done is, he has put the most partisan, the most conspiracist, the most willing to flout the law people in charge

0: congressional oversight. And they go on to say, we believe that an awake America can stop what a drowsy one will not, but time is short and the challenge is urgent. Might they be exaggerating?
1: I mean, it's possible they're exaggerating. Yeah. I see no evidence to think they are exaggerating. I mean, as I've talked about, every step of the way for the last year and a half, if you look at what Trump's done and if you look at what the enablers around Trump have done, they have gone the worst possible route. So wherever there's an off-ramp, wherever they could have moderated, they have chosen not to moderate. So why assume anything differently when it comes to the elections? Trump has spent the last year and a half sowing this narrative of fraud, that he was cheated in 2020.
0: Right.
1: He's fired everybody who will tell him differently. He's ordered the political investigations of F1 from ex-FBI Director Comey through to the people in Fulton County, Georgia. He's politicizing every step of the justice process, every step of the elections administration process. So why give him the benefit of the doubt at this point? So no, it's possible that these guys are exaggerating, but I think we should take their warning very, very seriously.
0: Well, we're coming up to an election time. What can people do? I suppose there's the obvious.
1: The obvious, vote. Do not let the administration intimidate you, because part of their strategy is to intimidate.
0: Yes.
1: And do not let them make you cynical, because part of their strategy is to make you feel that nothing can be done, that it's all preordained because they are all powerful. And the thing is, and what Wirth and Gephardt were saying is, these guys are not all powerful. In the face of an aroused public, in the face of an informed public, in the face of an angry, a righteously angry public, these guys are anything but invincible. They only become invincible if we the people let them. And so what can we do? We can stay engaged. We can become more engaged. We can read the news voraciously so that we know what's going on. And we can refuse to allow ourselves to become intimidated by these thugs masquerading as government officials.
0: Sam, what can people do if they want to read more of your stuff in The Nation?
1: Go onto The Nation website. I publish once a week. It's called Authoritarian Watch. It's online, thenation.com. And they can also read me in print if they want to subscribe to The Nation. I write 4 or 5 feature articles a year, many of them on the sorts of themes that we've been discussing. That's where they can find me.
0: Thank you so much. This is not exactly uplifting stuff, but it's important.
1: Well, I apologize, but I do hope your listeners found it interesting.
0: I believe they will. Thank you so much.
1: Be well. Thank you.

0: 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It's all free. And if you find the information valuable, your friends probably do too. 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
1: The Lincoln County Democrats will hold their annual summer picnic and auction fundraiser on Sunday, August 2nd, from 1 to 3 p.m. at the Pacific Maritime Heritage Center on the Newport Bayfront. Proceeds will support efforts to elect Democrats to federal, state, and local offices. All Democrats and progressive independents are invited to attend. Tickets are $10, and children will be admitted free. Attendees are urged to buy tickets in advance at the Lincoln County Democrats website, LincolnCountyDemocratsOregon.com.

Get ready for Art, Oysters, and Brews in Toledo. 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

The Lincoln County Democrats will hold their annual summer picnic and auction fundraiser on Sunday, August 2nd, from 1 to 3 p.m. at the Pacific Maritime Heritage Center on the Newport Bayfront. Proceeds will support efforts to elect Democrats to federal, state, and local offices. All Democrats and progressive independents are invited to attend. Tickets are $10, and children will be admitted free. Attendees are urged to buy tickets in advance at the Lincoln County Democrats website, lincolncountydemocratsoregon.com.

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1: Do-ba-dum-bo-bum-bo-ding-ding-ding. 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

0: Church.
1: The Toledo Public Library has received a grant to help them meet the needs of patrons with disabilities through their building, programming, and resource services. The library would like public input on how they can become more accessible to all. There will be a meeting on July 21st at 6 p.m. at the Arc of Lincoln County Circle Center Building and another August 11th at 6 p.m. at the Toledo Public Library. All members of the community are invited.

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The Newport Public Library is hosting a one-hour program titled Welcome to Haiku at the library on Friday, July 24th from 4 to 5 p.m. in the McEntee Meeting Room. Instructor Tanya McDonald will have handouts with tips on how to write haiku, and other useful resources will be provided. This free event is intended for adults, and all experience levels are welcome. Once again, welcome to Haiku at the Newport Public Library on Friday, July 24th from 4 to 5 p.m. in the McEntee Meeting Room.

sad and lonely for my baby daddy on. Well, I get up in the morning just be

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1: How can I sing?

The Lincoln County Democrats will hold their annual summer picnic and auction fundraiser on Sunday, August 2nd, from 1 to 3 p.m. at the Pacific Maritime Heritage Center on the Newport Bayfront. Proceeds will support efforts to elect Democrats to federal, state, and local offices. All Democrats and progressive independents are invited to attend. Tickets are $10, and children will be admitted free. Attendees are urged to buy tickets in advance at the Lincoln County Democrats website, lincolncountydemocratsoregon.com.

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So he didn't know just what to do. I said, "Dude, please tell me

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Keeps on raining. 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

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But I'd rather see it in a fine movie play. 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

Hello, I'm Cecil from New York, and my granddad has a show on KYAQ called The Professional Port Setters Union. 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

The Walport Moose Lodge 396 invites the community to enjoy an afternoon of shopping, food, music, and family-friendly fun during the second annual vendor fair and street dance on Saturday, July 25th from noon to 5 p.m. at the Walport Moose Lodge at 250 Northwest John Street in Walport. 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

here on Top of the Pops, some more of those wild and wonderful sounds that have made the name of the Yardbirds world famous. 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
2: From New York, this is Democracy Now!
3: Yes, this deal with Saudi Arabia, the energy deal, is contingent on this condition as far as the president is concerned. So we'll continue to talk with our Saudi counterparts to get the deal finalized and hopefully see them joining the Abraham Accords very soon.
2: A newly signed U.S.-Saudi nuclear deal is in question after President Trump said the deal is off unless Saudi Arabia normalizes relations with Israel. We'll speak to former Israeli negotiator Danielle Levy about this and President Trump's new threat to launch a massive attack on Iran. Then cockroach democracy, unarmed and dangerous. We'll talk to the prize-winning Indian writer and activist Arundhati Roy about the massive youth-led protests spreading across India.
4: Today, what the Delhi police have done, the way they beat students, the way they hit them in their heads, it was very shameful. Due to this, the country's reputation is being damaged worldwide. And we all know why Delhi police did all of this, because they received orders from Narendra Modi and Amit Shah.
2: Then to Puerto Rico. A Republican congressman wants to limit birthright citizenship in Puerto Rico and other U.S. territories. We'll get the latest and look at a new documentary about the fishermen from the Puerto Rican island of Vieques. It's called Farmers of the Sea.
5: I am almost certain that the issue of global warming and pollution has caused fishing to be farther away from the coast. This is accelerating a lot. We need to find a way to at least decelerate this as much as we can.
2: We'll speak to the filmmaker, Juan Carlos Davila. All that and more coming up. Welcome to Democracy Now!, democracynow.org, The War and Peace Report. I'm Amy Goodman. U.S. Central Command says it's concluded a 13th consecutive night of airstrikes against Iran. Blasts were reported in several cities, including Karamabad, Jaskan, Bandar Abbas, and Avas. A U.S. missile strike reportedly killed four people, leaving five others injured. Iran responded with attacks on Bahrain, Kuwait, and a U.S. air base in Jordan. On Wednesday, President Trump attended a dignified transfer ceremony at Dover Air Force Base in Delaware for four soldiers killed in action while deployed to U.S. bases in Jordan and Iraq. The soldiers are 19-year-old Isabella Gonzalez of Texas, 25-year-old Tyler James Feehan of Hawaii, 28-year-old Angel Rampersad of New York, and 30-year-old Michael Emmanuel Swinton of North Carolina. Trump saluted as their bodies were returned to the U.S. just hours later. The Pentagon lowered its official death toll for the Iran war to 14 from 18. Military officials told the New York Times the names were removed in part because their deaths occurred after

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1: Last week, I asked you for two words that you would not want to describe anything at your family barbecue. 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
2: 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Newport's six city councilors and mayor will be paid a $300 monthly stipend beginning in January, and they are getting some flack for it. Although the council approved the stipend in May and accounted for it in the budget, the topic came up again at the end of a meeting this week where they discussed if they should take the issue to voters instead. For 3 years, the city has contemplated how, and if it should, compensate councilors ranging from ideas of free memberships to the recreation center to providing health insurance. In 2023, the council voted to form a committee consisting of 4 formal council members, 2 budget committee members, and 5 at-large members. The group met over several months last year, and many questioned whether compensation should be provided and advocated for keeping council positions as unpaid volunteer work. The group ended up recommending a $100 a month stipend that would be decided by voters. In May, the City Council approved the $300 stipend that would cost the city $25,200 a year. The intention was to attract younger people and less affluent residents because of the decline of volunteerism. In the last 3 election cycles, council candidates have run unopposed. Councillor Sandy Rumigo was again the only dissenting voice, saying she believed the council should remain a group of unpaid volunteers. The stipend would go into effect January 1st after November's election, where 3 seats on the city council and the mayor's position are up for election. The issue came up during Monday night's council meeting because some of the members of the compensation committee were upset the decision deviated from their recommendation. Mark Colson, a former mayor and the chair of the advisory committee, met with Mayor Jan Kaplan to voice his opposition and threatened to recall those who voted for the stipend. Colson also said he would organize opposition to a $38 million infrastructure bond the city plans to put on the November ballot if the council did not take the stipend issue to the voters instead, Kaplan said on Monday. We can ask people for advice, but we're not bound by that advice, Kaplan said. We value that advice, but we ultimately have to take responsibility for decisions we make. I think we all need to weigh in on this, and I would advocate to just hold the course. In the end, councillors decided to stick with its decision from May without putting it to the voters. Shayla S.

0: Cordero, the Lincoln Chronicle. The formally titled Range Wide Gray Whale Science Symposium will be held September 9th to 10th at the Hatfield Marine Science Center in Newport. The event will be available via remote viewing and, while open to the public, is already full for in-person participation. It is sponsored by the Maryland-based Marine Mammal Commission, an independent body overseeing federal regulatory agencies, and hosted by Oregon State University's Marine Mammal Institute. Experts from every part of the whale's historic range, from Mexico to the Arctic, will discuss recent trends in health, feeding behavior, distribution, and population dynamics. They will also try to identify priorities for future research, monitoring, and coordination among both public and private groups studying gray whale health. We think it's really important that all the experts thinking about this are coming together at the same place and time, said Lee Torres, an OSU marine ecologist. Hopefully, we'll move the needle forward on some needed next steps. What we know for sure is that the ecosystem that supports the whales is changing so rapidly, Torres said. What used to be considered normal has been thrown out the window. Our getting together and sharing the best and latest information may be just what we need to give them every opportunity to survive. The Pacific gray whale population is, by any measure, under extreme stress. The number of whales that have washed ashore during their northbound migration this year makes that amply clear. A dozen grays have stranded on Oregon's beaches this year, according to the National Oceanic and Atmospheric Administration. Another 30 have washed ashore in Washington, helping bring the total for the entire West Coast to 150. This is the highest in Oregon that I can think of in at least the past 20 years, said Jim Rice, stranding program manager with the Marine Mammal Institute in Newport. A typical year averages 3. We are obviously far beyond that. Researchers agree that the reasons for the dramatic increase in strandings are tied to changes in the Arctic. There, gray whales traditionally have fed on the amphipods that carpeted large sections of the basin's sea floor. The small shrimp-like creatures were there in the first place due to their ability to filter feed on the decaying bits of algae growing on the underside of sea ice. Sharp reductions in sea ice due to warming water temperatures and climate change have left gray whales now having to search out new sources of food to sustain not only their migrations, but their ability to reproduce. Currently, many stranded whales are underweight and malnourished, which is linked to the availability of food in the Arctic, said Michael Milstein, a NOAA spokesman based in Portland. There may be a number of things going on here, and we recognize that our counts may not be reflecting what's happening in the population. Are whales changing their migratory behavior? Are they not finding food in the same places they have relied on? We are definitely testing some of those questions. Dana Timms, The Lincoln Chronicle. Participation in Oregon's voluntary statewide emergency alert system designed for natural disasters and public safety threats has been far higher in rural counties than in the Portland metro area, according to a new study. Researchers from the Ohio-based Miami University published their findings on Monday in Disaster Prevention and Management, an international journal. They found that the OR Alert system has surprisingly high enrollment rates above 100% from counties such as Clatsop, Curry, Douglas, and Lincoln, while the Multnomah County area has an enrollment rate of about 13%. The rates above 100% are likely due to people signing up for the alerts more than once. Enrollment also varied geographically, with some rural counties reporting surprisingly high participation rates, while urban areas like Multnomah County showed low participation. That's a reflection of the fact that natural disasters such as landslides and floods are more common in rural Oregon in comparison to the Portland metro area. The OR Alert system kicked off in Oregon in 2021 and allows people to visit a statewide portal, oralert.gov, to connect with local emergency alert systems in all 36 counties and tribal governments across the state who rely upon a universal mass notification service. The system allows for local emergency notification managers to coordinate with the Federal Emergency Management Agency, FEMA, which can send alerts to all cell phones in a given area. Shantanen Ganuri, The Oregon Capital Chronicle. Now, here's the extended weather forecast for the Central Lincoln Coast for Friday, July 24th. Patchy fog in the morning, otherwise mostly cloudy with a high near 64 and a calm west-southwest wind. Mostly cloudy this evening with a low of 55. On Saturday, again, mostly cloudy with a high near 65 with a south-southwest wind, 6 to 14, gusting to 22 miles per hour, an overnight low of 57. On Sunday, cloudy, gradually becoming mostly sunny with a high near 66, a low of 55. On Monday, mostly cloudy, then gradually becoming sunny with a high near 67, a low of 56. On Tuesday, partly sunny with a high of 66. On Wednesday, mostly cloudy, gradually becoming sunny with a high of 67. And on Thursday, mostly sunny with a high near 65 degrees. 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
1: The Public News Service Friday afternoon update. I'm Mike Clifford. The U.S. military launched the 13th night of military assaults on Iran overnight, with President Donald Trump telling Axios he was weighing whether to launch a massive attack on the Islamic Republic that would be bigger than ever before. NBC notes Iran has shown little signs of bowing to U.S. demands. The struggle for control of the crucial Strait of Hormuz has now been extended to another key trade route after attacks by Tehran-based Houthi rebels in the Red Sea. Meantime, Tennessee teens buying nicotine or hemp products now face steeper consequences under a new law.
2: The new measure expands the current law and imposes fines of $10 to $50 for youth under 21 who use a fake ID to illegally purchase these products. Dana Reno with the Nashville Thrives Coalition works to curb youth vaping and substance misuse. She says while the new legislation is a step forward, she emphasizes that community prevention is even more critical.
3: Research shows that in addition to saving lives, every dollar invested in evidence-based prevention programs can help communities avoid more than $60 in future health care, criminal justice, and social service costs.
2: Danielle Smith reporting.
1: And in the New York City borough of Queens, an abandoned rail line that has sat unused for more than six decades is now at the center of a fight over the future of city infrastructure.
4: The 3.5-mile Rockaway Beach branch last carried trains in 1962. Since then, some neighbors say the tracks have become a source of illegal dumping and neglect. Travis Terry with the community group Supporters of the Queensway say they want to turn the corridor into a 47-acre linear park with walking and biking paths connecting residents to Forest Park.
5: We got tired of what it became, which is kind of this blight on the community. It's a lot of illegal dumping. There's a lot of bad stuff going on up there.
4: In 2016, transit advocates proposed the Queens Link plan, which would restore train service by extending the line while also adding park space along the route. They argue the line could reduce car use, improve north-south transit in Queens, and serve tens of thousands of riders each day. This story is based on original reporting by Benton Graham for Grist. I'm Mark Richardson.
1: And recent food cuts to nutrition programs like SNAP are impacting low-income Arizonans, including military veterans who rely on government help. Right now, vets receive assistance based on a 100-point scale set by the VA. It evaluates how a disability affects the whole person. The higher the score, the higher the level of assistance. Retired Arizona Navy soldier Mike P., who asked that we only use his first name and initial, he said he scores a 70, and changing the evaluation could have dire implications.
6: It puts things in perspective. Are we going to make it? So a lot of people end up going homeless, drugs, or even suicide just so they don't have to deal with it. And it's not a good thing for us veterans.
1: The effort in Washington calls for modernizing the rating system, but does not address veterans who would lose services. This is Public News Service.
7: You don't need to remind folks in Minnesota, but researchers say smoky air from wildfires is becoming more of a widespread public health issue. A local cardiologist says next time air quality worsens, heart risks need to be taken seriously.
8: As the Midwest sees more waves of smoke-filled air, experts say people should know it's not just something that impacts your lungs. Minnesota-based cardiologist Dr. Robin Germany says if particulates enter the bloodstream, other problems begin to surface.
9: And that causes, as you can imagine, inflammation and real stress on the heart. And difficulty breathing in and of itself can cause that same problem.
8: She says prolonged exposure could trigger a cardiac scare, especially if you have pre-existing conditions like heart disease, diabetes, high blood pressure, and asthma. Just like the rest of the population, Germany says staying indoors when the air quality is poor, with the windows and doors shut and the air conditioning turned on, is one of the best approaches to protect your heart and the rest of your health. I'm Mike Moen.
7: On its website, the Minnesota Pollution Control Agency provides updates and outlooks regarding the state's air quality. And a good chunk of New Mexico is desert, which explains why the state ranks fourth in the U.S. for dust storms.
10: The annual dust bulletin compiled by the World Meteorological Organization shows how many sand and dust storms the planet experienced in 2025 and their danger to air quality, health, and the environment. Scientist Daniel Tong developed a wind-blown dust emission model used by the National Oceanic and Atmospheric Administration to forecast dust storms across North America and globally.
11: We are seeing this increasing trend over the U.S. It has already a lot of alarming impacts on human health, transportation safety, and renewable energy generation.
10: NOAA reports there were 50 reported events in New Mexico between January and March of 2025. I'm Roz Brown.
7: Finally, North Dakotans facing housing discrimination issues could be met with even less resources because of a lag in federal funding.
12: The High Plains Fair Housing Center is the sole organization in North Dakota that helps marginalized clients who claim unfair treatment by a housing provider. Executive Director Michelle Ridd says about 75% of their operations are supported by federal grant funding. She says they've been waiting on the last installment of nearly $500,000 from a three-year Department of Housing and Urban Development grant. The last communication they received from HUD was in May.
13: So for the last 2 months, we've been in this gap. And as a small organization, we can just no longer continue without that third year. And so we have to lay off staff at the end of the month.
12: I'm Judith Ruiz Branch reporting.
7: This is Mike Clifford, and thank you for wrapping up your week with Public News Service. 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
14: Hello and welcome to the Lincoln County Gardener, a weekly segment broadcast on KYAQ Newport, where the Lincoln County Master Gardeners bring you weekly conversations on a variety of gardening topics. Master Gardeners are local community members trained in scientifically based gardening techniques by Oregon State University Extension Service, so we'll be sharing research-based and locally relevant information. My name is Ross. I'm a Lincoln County Master Gardener, and I'll be your host this week. And with me today, I have Master Gardener Alana Miklik, and she'll be talking about replacing lawns with native plants. Welcome to the show, Alana.
15: Hey, thanks for having me. I'm so happy to be here.
14: Would you start us off by talking a little bit about your experience with the topic?
15: Well, I'm newly completed renovation of my front yard. So this is my first go at changing over to a native garden.
14: Why might people consider converting their lawns?
15: Let me say it's a personal decision.
14: Mm-hmm.
15: For me, I decided, because the cost was so high, to keep the lawn maintained, watered, bug-free, trimmed, and hauling all of that away was just getting to be too much work for me. So I decided that I would make a change. I wanted to take this blank area that didn't smell good, that didn't look good, that didn't produce food or flowers or pollinators, and make it into something that would be environmentally beautiful. Also, you might think about it when you think of the cost of keeping up a lawn. And I am very water wise. I am very conscious of the clean air. So I know that burning the fuel in the mowers, even electric mowers, the noise pollution, I took all of these into consideration. And it made the decision pretty easy.
14: So you're considering both cost and effort and appearance and function.
15: Right. Aesthetics, environment, cost.
14: That's a lot.
15: Yes. So when you put all that together and you have, you know, a sheet of paper and you say lawn versus natives, it just makes sense to change it out. It's so simple to do because you already know the cost of taking care of your lawn and reseeding it and watering and fertilizing and all the things that go along with a lawn versus having a native garden that once it's established uses very little water, very little pruning and upkeep, has the serenity of beauty, has all of the pollinators. And for some people, what I might suggest is the area that they're thinking about doing is to do one or two small strips, maybe half of that area first. And once they get in the mode and they see the transformation, it won't take them long to do the second half.
16: You'll get hooked?
15: Yes, you will get hooked.
16: Mm-hmm. So what lawn replacement options are available?
15: Well, if you take a lawn out, you're going to end up with just a big dirt soil, empty, nothing. The things you could do, you could put just bark. You could just throw bark down and seeds and hope for the best. You could make a rock garden and maybe a little water feature and plant native water plants or ferns. But before you take a lawn out, I would suggest you have a plan in mind of how you are going to refurbish that part of your yard. Because if you just take it out and leave it, the soil blows, the soil drains in the weather, and you'll be left with really nothing to look at.
16: Yeah.
15: So, but there are options, but I felt my best option was native plants.
16: Mm-hmm.
15: Yes.
16: Hmm. So what does that process look like of removing the lawn?
15: It's done in various ways.
16: Mm-hmm.
15: I have tried different ways. So the first way is that I cut the lawn as low to the ground as I could. I mean, I took every blade of grass right down to the nub, and I covered the lawn with cardboard and visqueen, and I put rocks everywhere, and it was an eyesore. And I will say, every time we had a storm, the cardboard went flying up into the trees, and it was a disaster. There has to be a better way to start this project. And from the local rental place, I got a sod cutter. And even for little me, I took the sod cutter, and it cuts rows. It cuts the sod right out. It rolls it for you.
16: Oh.
15: And for me, I live in the forest. I own the forest. So I was able not to have to pay a disposal fee for that, but I just put it out in my forest to decompose.
16: Mm-hmm.
15: And actually, for $40 rental fee, my lawn, sod, grass, everything's gone.
16: Mm-hmm. Are there any care considerations when you're putting in plants into the space that used to be a lawn?
15: Oh, yes. Because you still have moles.
16: Yeah.
15: Regardless, if you have no, they don't care if there's grass above or dirt above. So you still have the moles. You still have the slugs. You still have the bunny rabbits. You still have the little rodents of chipmunks and so forth. And all of a sudden, you're putting in these yummy native plants. And they're like, oh, it's a smorgasbord. We like this.
16: You did this just for us, right?
15: Right, exactly. And it's not that I don't want to feed them, but I don't want them eating my $40 Trillium either. So, yes, when I planned out my garden, I landscape planned it. So I have hardscape. I have the plants. I have some up in planters. So it's by levels, in ground, in planters, on top of outdoor little decorative tables, anything to get these plants established where these little guys will not have free dinner. So that was the main consideration, is the wildlife eating the very expensive native plants.
16: Mm-hmm. So you might need to start with them a little sheltered, a little removed.
15: Correct. Mm-hmm. So my ferns got these round cages of wire, and then they got netting over them. But I wasn't smart to do it immediately. I had to do it after. after my prized possession maidenhair fern had already been eaten. I'm going to tell everyone who even begins to think about this. It is a project where you're going to make errors, and you're going to fix the errors. And you can't cry over spilled milk. Just keep going. Plants don't last forever anyways. Yeah. And where one dies, okay, so then you can bring in a nice goat's beard in its place.
16: So what are those errors that people might run into as they're trying things out?
15: Okay, so they may run into, does this need sun? Mm. Does this need partial shade? Does this need well-drained soil? Does this need, what do these plants need? And that's how you're going to place them in your landscape plan. Mm. So I think the main thing is really have a plan before you start. Then make a list of the plants that you want. Do your homework. Find either the great names or the great weird plants. Make a list and then put a budget to what you want to spend.
16: Oh, the not fun part.
15: Well, I'm a CPA. Yeah. Sorry, but I got to have a budget for this.
16: Yes.
15: And if I'm saving all the money on the lawn care, it's not hard to come up with a budget for the native garden. And I use a lot of things from my yard, stepping stones, flagstones, granite areas. And I also resourced round river rocks. And I brought them in and I made that part of my hardscape. Mm-hmm. I also purchased concrete bird baths. So I have three of them in there. And you got to make sure that there's water for the bees and for the birds. There's a lot of things to take into consideration.
16: Yeah.
15: Yeah.
16: You're sort of creating an ecosystem where before there wasn't.
15: Correct. Mm-hmm. Absolutely correct. And you want to attract the pollinators. It's just a matter of give and take, and you're constantly out there with your fingernails dirty. Yeah, serious.
16: Mm-hmm. That sounds fun, though. It's really a process.
15: It's really fun. And when, you know, when you're in the house and you say, oh, it's time to do laundry and vacuum, you're like, oh, but I do need to I need to get out there because those plants need, that nodding onion has got to get out of its pot. So that's my, yeah. So the laundry can wait for another day.
16: Absolutely. Do you have any resources that you used when you were making the switch that you would recommend people look into?
15: Well, I'll tell you, the best thing to do is OSU has a publication, EC1577, Gardening with Oregon Native Plants, West of the Cascades. Mm. And that is like a 25-page that once you read through it and you kind of get to know some of the names of the plants, it will really help you figure out what you want. The other was I purchased this book. It's a third edition, Gardening with Native Plants of the Pacific Northwest. And it's by Arthur R. Kruckberg and Linda Chalker Scott. Now, this book will give you all the information on the plants and what they need. As far as finding these out in the forest, unless you own the forest, what you see in the forest stays in the forest. What you see on a walking path stays on the walking path. These things you can start from seed. You can grow from seed. You can get from the nurseries, or I have found them in my own garden.
16: Mm-hmm.
15: Yeah.
16: Wow. Thank you for sharing all of that information.
15: Hopefully. You're welcome.
16: As we enjoy the warm summer nights, one potential dampener to a nice dinner or barbecue is yellow jackets. Attracted to sugary drinks and meats, yellow jackets can be quite a nuisance, and stings and possible allergic reactions mean that yellow jackets can cause significant issues for humans. At the same time, yellow jackets are extremely beneficial insects to have in the garden, as they prey on pests that eat plants like caterpillars and cabbage moths. As scavengers, they also help cycle nutrients throughout the garden, breaking down dead animals, and yellow jackets are also pollinators. As gardeners, it is our responsibility to strike that balance between reducing our risks to being stung and also promoting biodiverse and pollinator-friendly gardens. In general, trying to tolerate yellow jackets is the best move, avoiding nests and covering food and trash. But if yellow jackets present a larger nuisance or a threat, managing them, especially around eating and recreating areas, is possible. If you want to manage yellow jackets, especially near an outdoor eating area, lure traps are the least harmful and most effective method. Lure traps attract yellow jackets and then trap them inside, and they do not contain insecticides. Make sure to wear disposable gloves while handling yellow jacket traps, because if you get any of the attractant on your skin, it will attract yellow jackets to you. Early morning and dusk are good times to set traps, as the yellow jackets are less active during these times. That's it for our program this week, but tune in for future broadcasts on KYAQ Newport. You can find out how to contact us with all your gardening questions on our website, www.orcoastmga.org, where we'll also be putting these episodes after they air if you need another listen. We'd also love to hear your subject suggestions for future episodes of the Lincoln County Gardener. This broadcast is created by the Lincoln County Master Gardener Association, who work in collaboration with the Oregon State University Extension Services. Until next time, happy gardening!
0: KYAQ is underwritten by Oceana Natural Food Co-op, serving Lincoln County since 1977. Oceana is open 7 days a week from 9 to 6, except 10 to 6 on Sunday, at 159 Southeast 2nd Street in Newport, featuring all organic produce, hundreds of bulk items, and a hot food and salad bar on weekdays. 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
17: You're listening to the American Democracy Minute, keeping your government by and for the people. The U.S. House passed the Save America Act again, this time with language to attach it to a normally bipartisan defense appropriations bill before it's sent to the Senate. It's a last-ditch effort to pass the bill. July 5th, House Speaker Mike Johnson said he would advance the suppressive Safeguard America Voter Eligibility Act, quote, one more time, using an obscure House rule called Merving. July 22nd, the House passed the bill, which would end universal mail voting in 8 states and D.C., mandate voter ID and narrow its options, and mandate documentary proof of citizenship at registration. Merving inserts language which, in this case, packages the Save America Act with the ordinarily bipartisan National Defense Authorization Act to make it harder to vote down in the Senate. Attempts by far-right legislators to attach the Save Act to housing and national security bills have already failed, in spite of President Trump's haranguing. Senate Majority Leader John Thune, who has repeatedly said the Save Act doesn't have the 60 votes to end the filibuster, told the New York Post that it could be included in the budget reconciliation process, which requires only a simple majority vote. It's unclear when it will be back on the Senate floor. We have more analysis on this anti-voter bill and links to other reporting at AmericanDemocracyMinute.org. I'm Brian Beal.
18: This is KYQ's Music and Arts Calendar for upcoming events in Lincoln County. Coming up on Friday, July 24th, there will be an open mic from 5:30 to 7:30 at the Beechcrest Brewing Company in Glendon and Beach. Soul Radiance will play grunge grass and eclectic covers from 4 to 7 at the Lunacy Fish House in Seal Rock. Beth Willis will be performing her smoky, effortless sound from 5 to 7 at the Attic Lounge in the Salishan Coastal Lodge in Glendon and Beach. Ian Smith will be playing mostly originals between 6:30 and 8:30 at the Drift Inn in Yahats. There will be a traditional music jam with Bill Louie and Morgan Silverhorn from 2 to 4, followed by Patrice Webb and Morgan Silverhorn playing folk blues and a little swing. That's from 5 to 7:30, and it all happens at the Bayside Cellars in Yahats. The Brett Lizett Show will be on from 1 to 3 at Moe's Patio at the Bay in Newport, followed by Tsunami Zone with Coastal Rock from 5 to 7. DJ Metal will be playing club hits from 10 until closing in the Rogue River Lounge at the Chinook Winds Casino Resort in Lincoln City. And the Walport Acoustic Jam will take place from 3 to 5 at the Walport Community Center in Walport. There'll be an open mic from 6 to 8 at the Tasty Tiki in Agate Beach, Newport. And on Saturday, July 25th, TTW Funk Band will play environmentally friendly, socially conscious, and sustainable jazz and funk from 5:30 to 7:30. And that's happening at the Beechcrest Brewing Company in Glendon Beach. Pacific Standard Time will play some jazz and swing from 1 to 3 at Moe's Patio at the Bay in Newport, followed by Pacific Time Zone with jazz from 5 to 7. Nate Porter will play folk and country from 6 to 8 at the Fishing Rock Eatery and Lounge in Depot Bay. Eric Levine will play some boogie, some pop, and some blues from 6 to 8 at the Tasty Tiki in Agate Beach, Newport. Richie G and Mob Eat will play just about anything from 6:30 to 8:30 at the Drift Inn in Yahats. Minified will play classic 70s rock, yacht rock, and Led Zeppelin from 4 to 7 at the Lunacy Sea in Seal Rock. BFD with Bill and Frankie Dolby will play Delta Blues from 3 to 5 at the Bayside Cellars in Yahats. DJ Metal will play from 10 p.m. until closing in the Rogue River Lounge at the Chinook Winds Casino Resort in Lincoln City. On Sunday, July the 26th, Porter McClister will showcase his iconic guitar style and unforgettable voice from 2 to 5. That's at the Snug Harbor Bar and Grill in Lincoln City. Eric Levine will play laid-back blues, boogie, and pop from 12 to 3 at Moe's Patio at the Bay in Newport. Justin Curry will be playing the electric violin from 3 to 5 at the Tasty Tiki in Agate Beach, Newport. And Richie G and Mob Beat will play a wide variety of music from 6:30 to 8:30 at the Drift Inn in Yahats. The Overdue Bills, a full little acoustic band of cool dudes, will play locally harvested original tunes and freaky fun 1920s blues ballads from 4 to 6 at the Yahats Underground Pub in Yahats. Pacific Standard Time will play jazz from 4 to 6 at the Beechcrest Brewing Company in Glendon Beach. Mike Tolle will play acoustic folk blues from 5 to 7:30 at the Lunacy in Seal Rock. And there will be a Sunday jam from 4 to 6 at the Bay Haven Inn at the Bay in Newport. And the Sunday Sounds open mic, hosted by Mr. Dave Ostie, will be from 1 to 3 at the Cafe Chill in Walport. Coming up on Monday, July 27th, Lone Quail will play dark country-tinged songs from 6:30 to 8:30 at the Drift Inn in Yahats. And on Tuesday, July 28th, Linda Yap will play mellow acoustic classics from 5:30 to 8 at Zarita's in Nye Beach, Newport. TBA will be playing from 6:30 to 8:30 at the Drift Inn in Yahats. And the Lincoln City Bluegrass Jam will take place from 6 to 8 at the Eagles Lodge in Lincoln City. That concludes this edition of the KYQ Music and Arts Calendar, which can be heard on the news hours Wednesday through Friday of each week. Thank you for listening and supporting live music and the arts in Lincoln County.

a moment to talk with y'all about death. There's a lot of folks who fear death coming quick and swift in the night, stealing away from them the toil of their hands and the fruits of their labor. But I say unto you today, there ain't a crueler trick that death has ever played on man than fooling a man into thinking that while his soul was quite dead inside, he was in fact alive on the outside.

0: July 22nd, 2026. The Republican Party's new favorite talking point is calling Democrats communists. Representative Jim McGovern, a Democrat of Massachusetts, said yesterday on the floor of the U.S. House of Representatives. Really? Communists? Did we accidentally step into a time machine? I get it, he said. They don't want to talk about the real issues, the bread and butter issues. They don't want to talk about affordability. I guess my question is Joe McCarthy back from the dead? Because it sounds like that's who wrote all the garbage coming from Republicans about communism. These guys, they dust off the same tired old talking points every time they're backed into a corner. Every time a new poll comes out saying that your economic agenda sucks, what they do is they change the subject. They try to divert attention. It is pathetic. But fine, they want to play that game? Let's play that game. Let's talk about the Republican Party. A party that worships one man above the Constitution in a cult of personality. A party that demonizes immigrants and says they poison the blood of our country. A party that calls the free press the enemy of the people and sicks the Justice Department on journalists who they don't like. A party that says their political opponents are internal enemies and calls them, quote, the enemy within. A party that is okay with invading our allies, including other democracies. A party that punishes their political opponents, that has deployed troops on our own streets, that wants to use the American military on the American people. A party that believes any unhinged lie, fantasy, and conspiracy theory as long as it comes from one man. A party that tries to lock up members of Congress for exercising their free speech rights. And a party that has tried to violently overthrow the results of a free and fair election in the United States of America. A party that, in fact, pardoned everyone who invaded this building on January 6, 2021 and tried to throw out the votes of millions of Americans because the president couldn't accept that he lost. How dare that party lecture anyone? How dare they talk about communism when their own party has totally lost touch, not just with the founding ideals of this country, but lost touch with reality itself? So if we're going to start assigning political labels based on conduct, then let's call things by their proper names. The Republican Party has become the party of fascism. Full stop. You know, they have become a party of far-right fascists who are hell-bent on destroying our country and our way of life. And every single time they call us communists, it is nothing more than a projection of their own radicalization. They don't want to talk about that, and they definitely don't want to talk about their higher grocery prices, or skyrocketing gas prices, or higher inflation, or the cost of health care, or their new endless illegal war. It has now cost over $100 billion. So instead, they scream and they yell because they have nothing else to offer. Democrats are patriots who love this country enough to fight for it. We are fighting to make it easier for people to afford groceries. We're fighting to try to make it easier for people to afford rent, prescription drugs, and health care. And we will not be lectured by a fascist Republican Party that offers the American people nothing but lies, fear, endless culture wars, and tax breaks for billionaires. The political ideology called fascism grew out of World War I, when former socialist Benito Mussolini rejected the equality that defined democracy and came to believe that a few leaders must take a nation toward progress by directing the actions of the rest. These men must organize the people as they had been organized during wartime, ruthlessly suppressing all opposition and directing the economy so that businessmen and politicians worked together. And, logically, that select group of leaders would elevate a single man who would become an all-powerful dictator. To weld their followers into an efficient machine, they demonized opponents into an other that their followers could hate. This theory drove the Axis powers during World War II, and in 1945, the United States War Department explained to U.S. Army personnel in the European theater of World War II what fascism was. The government focused less on the ideology of fascism than on its practical outcome. Fascism, the pamphlet Army Talks explained, is government by the few and for the few. The objective is seizure and control of the economic, political, social, and cultural life of the state. The people run democratic governments, but fascist governments run the people. The basic principles of democracy stand in the way of their desires. Hence, democracy must go. Anyone who is not a member of their inner gang has to do what he's told. They permit no civil liberties, no equality before the law. Fascism treats women as mere breeders. Children, kitchen, and the church was the Nazi slogan for women, the pamphlet said. Fascists make their own rules and change them when they choose. They maintain themselves in power by use of force combined with propaganda based on primitive ideas of blood and race, by skillful manipulation of fear and hate, and by false promise of security. The propaganda glorifies war and insists it is smart and realistic to be pitiless and violent. After the war, scholars like Eric Hoffer studied the societal conditions necessary for fascism to take hold. In his 1951, The True Believer, Thoughts on the Nature of Mass Movements, Hoffer noted that demagogues needed a disaffected population whose members felt they had lost the power they previously held, that they had been displaced either religiously, economically, culturally, or politically. Such people were willing to follow a leader who promised to return them to their former positions of prominence, and thus to make the nation great again. But to cement their loyalty, the leader had to give them someone to hate. Who that was didn't really matter. The group simply had to be blamed for all the troubles the leader's supporters were suffering. More recently, scholars are adding to our understanding of fascism by describing it as a form of political behavior. It is, Robert O. Paxton says in his 2005, The Anatomy of Fascism, marked by obsessive preoccupation with community decline, humiliation, or victimhood, and by compensatory cults of unity, energy, and purity, in which a mass-based party of committed nationalist militants, working in uneasy but effective collaboration with traditional elites, abandons democratic liberties and pursues with redemptive violence and without ethical or legal restraints goals of internal cleansing and external expansion. McGovern's condemnation of today's Republicans fits these descriptions even without the parallels noted by Carrie Kaufman in her You're Overthinking It with Carrie Kaufman, between leading Republican officials and Nazi leaders. On July 19th, Kaufman showed how recent speeches by Secretary of State Marco Rubio and Deputy White House Chief of Staff Stephen Miller at last Thursday's State Department meeting about left-wing terrorism echoed Adolf Hitler's Mein Kampf and Heinrich Himmler's 1942 pamphlet Der Untermensch, or The Subhuman. But McGovern left a key element of fascism out of his speech yesterday, the alignment between the government and favored businesses. Fascism subordinates business activity to the needs of the government. In exchange for supporting them, government officials award massive government contracts and subsidies to favored businesses and protect them from regulation. Earlier this year, the administration established a new Economic Defense Unit, or EDU, at the Pentagon, charged with investing public money in defense industries. Anna Swanson of the New York Times reported in March that the Pentagon was recruiting Wall Street investment bankers to the team to spend up to $200 billion in government investment over the next 3 years. That access, recruiters told prospective employees, would give them access to fundraising channels that include royal families and foreign sovereign contacts in case they ever wanted to raise money for their own investment firms. And the U.S., under Trump, has taken ownership shares of private companies it considers important to national security, like Intel, for example, and U.S. Steel. In November of 2025, Swanson reported in the New York Times that the administration had already committed more than $10 billion in taxpayer funds to favored businesses. The lack of transparency in this interference in the private sector raised concerns about favoritism, corruption, and the distortion of the market. Last night, Michael R. Gordon and Stephen Kalin of the Wall Street Journal broke the story that Trump has approved a landmark 30-year deal to provide Saudi Arabia with a civilian nuclear program. The deal gives U.S. companies a monopoly on developing a nuclear infrastructure for the Arab country, but it does not include monitoring and inspections by the International Atomic Energy Agency to make sure nuclear fuel isn't enriched for a nuclear weapon. The idea of building nuclear power plants in Saudi Arabia was central to Trump's 2016 bid for office. Members of Trump's inner circle, including his son-in-law Jared Kushner and disgraced National Security Advisor Michael Flynn, hatched a plan for a joint U.S.-Russian project to build nuclear power plants in Saudi Arabia. In June 2016, they formed a company called IP3 International, short for International Peace, Power, and Prosperity. In Trump's first term, White House ethics officials and members of the National Security Council warned that selling nuclear technology to Saudi Arabia could violate the Atomic Energy Act. Members of the administration continued to work on the project nonetheless. This week's deal is worth billions of dollars in contracts for U.S. firms that work in nuclear technology, particularly Westinghouse, which filed for bankruptcy in 2017 when its nuclear technology took longer to build and was more expensive than the company estimated. In June, the Department of Energy announced it was investing $17.5 billion in loans to Westinghouse and local utility and energy companies to build 10 large-scale commercial nuclear reactors across the U.S. The deal is a big win for the U.S. commercially and geopolitically, enriching American firms and tying Saudi Arabia closer to the U.S., Kristen DeWan, a senior resident scholar at the Arab Gulf States Institute, a research organization in Washington, D.C., told Vivian Nierheim of the New York Times. It is also a win for Saudi Arabia's Crown Prince Mohammed bin Salman, or MBS, who has vowed that he will build a nuclear weapon if Iran does, making the deal a blow to nuclear non-proliferation. Fascism has always been a vehicle for frustration with a system that was failing the people, but it has never been a solution for fixing that system.
1: Letters from an American was written and read by Heather Cox Richardson. It was produced at Soundscape Productions, Dedham, Massachusetts. Recorded with music composed by Michael Moss.
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6: 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Today it threatens every aspect of our political and legal system."
0: 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Entrevistó a Reed Brody y miembro de la Comisión Internacional de Juristas.
7: This is not a defense of American sovereignty against a runaway court. This is an insurance policy against accountability for crimes that the Trump administration is committing in plain sight. Look,
0: Brody dijo que no se trata de una defensa de la soberanía estadounidense frente a un tribunal descontrolado. 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
7: Obviously, American adherence to international law has always been selective and often hypocritical. Think about
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1: Hi, and welcome to Hanging with the Oregon Homies. I'm Oscar,
2: and I'm Frankie.
1: And of course, our show runs on Fridays at 1:30, and it repeats on Saturday at 12:30. And of course, like always, you can always find us on kyaq.org in the archive section.
2: Yeah, I was just looking in the archive section today. The website for KYQ is getting changed and tweaked around, but it was really easy to use, and it goes by day. So I was looking for a program that aired yesterday that I wanted to hear, and it was very easy to find it. It just follows the KYQ schedule. Know what day the program ran, and then you can go and look that program up. But they're by, I think they're alphabetical, or they might be, I don't remember if it was alphabetical or by time. But anyway, just put in homies and you'll find us. So, gosh, there's only 60,000 million things we could talk about today. None of them are very much fun, really. When you think about it, because there's a lot of not great stuff going on right now, especially for us brown-skinned folks. But what's new, right, Oscar? What's new? But we
1: just
2: did,
1: like Bart Simpson, that would say, "I'm living it, but I ain't loving it."
2: Yeah. So, right before we decided to start recording, we were mentioning what's happening with Mitch McConnell. Mm-hmm. And we don't have any answers. Nobody seems to have any insights or answers. And if you look on the internet, oh, man, there are so many rumors about, you know, every day I see something. But there was an obituary. And who did that, Oscar? Who published that?
1: This was actually in Mitch McConnell's hometown, their newspaper.
2: Wow.
1: They actually did a pre-obituary of our not yet departed Mitch McConnell.
2: Well,
1: it's kind of comical. Well, it's not comical, but it's but right here that they lay out the truth of the major accomplishments that Mitch McConnell has done to hurt democracy.
2: Good.
1: And it's good. Not really that. There is a quote and which the author is, and I'm trying to remember his first name. So I know his last name is Girth. His last name is Girth. And he actually, and what he wrote in, and he mentions, and I quote, "Unlike Nixon, McConnell never paid for his sins that have damaged our nation's trust in government, destroys the country's ability to have meaningful dialogue, and cemented our nation's politics has an arena in which winning is the only thing that matters."
2: Yeah.
1: And that is right on the nail.
2: Boy, I guess. Because if people remember, during the first Trump administration, Mitch wouldn't allow his folks to vote for removal, to vote for impeachment. We could have dealt with this the first mm-hmm. time. And then after the January 6th insurrection, they wouldn't do anything about sanctioning. They talked big until Trump got a hold of them. And then, you know, he has done more harm to our democracy single-handedly than most anybody else I can think of. And he is not going to go down in history kindly. And so we don't know. Nobody knows if he's alive. There's a lot of speculation. It sounds like he had a pretty significant event happen. You've all seen the videos of them putting him, ostensibly it was him, putting him in a ambulance. He's not hooked up to anything. There's no rush. Everybody's kind of standing around. Ambulance isn't taking off in a big hurry. So that's kind of concerning. Because if you were in a coma, or you were bleeding out, or, you know, I mean, there would be urgency, but there's no urgency. And then no word. And the proof of life that they've given us has been easily debunked as AI, photoshopped. And, you know, it doesn't even look like him, which is so ridiculous, you know. And they try to explain why he's dressed in street clothes. I mean, the whole thing is just crazy. And if you go on, if you do social media at all, and I know you don't, Oscar, but you do YouTube. You've seen the memes, the same ones, the pictures and the all of it. So the speculation is, our listeners, because we have very smart listeners, what some people are thinking is that there's a cutoff here. And I believe it's August 3rd.
1: Yep.
2: And after August 3rd, there's a rule that they apparently hold themselves to, that you don't replace anybody in a seat like that so close to the election.
1: Mm-hmm.
2: And so what people are saying, I sound like Trump now, people are saying that they will not declare him dead until after August 3rd, because then they're afraid if he was known to be deceased at this point, then the governor would have the ability to replace him. So it looks like they're holding out, but who knows, huh?
1: Yeah, well, see, and here comes again that the what do Democrats have the ability to force that on Mitch McConnell?
2: Yeah.
1: And since he's a sitting member there of the Senate, and since he's been out, that he has to ask the Senate for it's to be out for a certain amount of time.
2: I can't remember the word. kind of an excused absence is what we're like, you know. And yeah, so why didn't they do that?
1: Yep. So yeah, I guess that they don't know that all the rules.
2: Yes, they do.
1: And the other thing, it's they've also been that there's new comments that are saying, hey, that for the Kentucky governor, that Andy Beshear. It's like, no, that you go. No more letters. You personally go and visit Mitch McConnell now. And that would be that the most ideal thing. It's you go visit him.
2: Yeah.
1: and then
2: why not? Why couldn't he? Yeah. I don't understand why he doesn't just do it.
1: Yep. And then see for himself. And to me, it's like, if we want to play fair, that okay, well, that we follow that the rule. And if he is a senator that is not answering, yes, and he's not representing his state. And he has not asked for an excuse that of being excused, that of voting. And so this is where I wish that Andy Beshear, the governor, that will go up to Mitch McConnell's room. And if they try to block him, why? That he's the governor. He is their unofficial business, state business. So yeah, and so I'm hoping he does that within this week. So that way, and if there's something wrong that with Mitch McConnell, and so that way that he can go ahead and line up be a Democrat, and which would be that one extra vote for the Democrats.
2: I wish he would. And I did hear him talk about, well, folks are concerned about HIPAA, his right to HIPAA. By the way, they're not concerned about any of our rights to HIPAA because they've already violated our HIPAA rights. But he has a right to HIPAA. And Bashir was saying, hold on. Yes, he has. We all, even Mitch McConnell, has the right to privacy around medical issues. But he's also a sitting senator who is representing his constituents, and his constituents have a right to know who, what's happening with their representative. But, you know, they let that one guy, I don't remember his name, who said he had a mental health issue. Right. He didn't show up or talk to anybody about being gone for months.
1: 3 months.
2: And was it just 3 months? I thought it was longer.
1: That I know that which he had not been there on the floor for 3 months, and no votes that which came out. And no, yes, Frankie. And again, the same thing. Ambiguity, but yet, if a Democrat that would do it, the Republicans are like, whoops. So let's into it. See, and so this is what I'm saying. It's just like the old expression is that you don't bring a knife to a gunfight. And so that's what Democrats do.
2: Every time. And, you know, I know that there is a lot of dissension right now amongst Democrats, because and we're going to hear more and more about this as we get closer and closer to the midterms, about, you know, the Mondami AOC Bernie arm of the Democrats, the progressive and Democrats versus the, you know, the guys who have been in there. Well, Bernie's been there forever too, but the guys, you know, who have been in charge forever, who are moderate Democrats, and so what we're going to hear is, well, we can't guarantee that X person will win, so we better vote for this person because we know that they're moderate, and so they're more likely. Well, actually, I think the opposite is being demonstrated through these primaries.
1: We want progressives.
2: We want young people who believe in true democratic ideals, like everybody deserves to be fed, everybody deserves a roof over their everybody deserves health care, everybody deserves representation and respect. These seem like such fundamentally basic, that's rhetorical, but fundamental beliefs. This is what we've all been taught that our government does for us, right?
1: Yeah,
2: it takes care of us when we need to be taken care of.
1: Yeah,
2: and it's not doing any of those things now.
1: Yeah, see, and it's kind of funny that because we all remember that the stories that when Manandami there was ringing, he's a socialist, and which he's going to be doing terrible things in to New York, and he's going to be doing this.
2: Right.
1: The weird thing is that crime rates are lower now than with Mandami.
2: I know. And he found the money to provide child care, free child care, and housing. And I mean, so how has he managed to do all these things when nobody else in that job has been able to do any of those things? It makes you wonder, doesn't it? It's
1: Yep, and so this is why and the poor Frankie, and which I think that I have turned you more left now, a little bit more
2: You
1: radicalized.
2: have, you have, because I believed in the in the and I realized I was kind of on the out, I was an outlier, but I kind of believed that, well, we've got to go with who we think is going to win. And but that's just not been working. These are
1: No.
2: not normal times, and
1: Yeah.
2: we cannot have run-of-the-mill centrist Democratic candidates. I mean, I really was a strong supporter and still am of Melissa Byrd, because I don't think Val Hoyle has done a good job representing us. She's one of those people that is middle of the road, don't ruffle feathers, you know, go along to get along, and look where it's gotten us. You know, but we're going to have to vote for her because she's the Democratic candidate in that seat. And I have yet to ever vote for a Republican. Never in my entire political life have I ever voted for a Republican.
1: No, you see, Frankie, and you know that I've told you that about how I feel that about Val and yes, first of all, that when it came that with ICE, she was later on the bandwagon. She was late on it. And that to me that really that disappointed me.
2: I
1: And
2: know,
1: when
2: me
1: I
2: too.
1: contacted her office, it's like, oh, here's the newsletter. Well, that thank you, but here's the newsletter. And it's like, you see, and it's just like at the same instance, and so I know that I haven't told that this story that on air. But that one time that when Senator Wyden came to the college where he was speaking, this man got the opportunity to speak, and then that he was trashing immigrants.
2: Really?
1: Yes, and what
2: Wow.
1: really ticked me off was that Senator Wyden was like, no, well that we don't condone that type of language. It's like, dude, what are you doing? I'm proud. And do you really think that makes me feel good? That I'm having a senator who wants to be that person, like, no, and so we can work things out. It's like, no, there's times like where we have to draw a red line.
2: That's exactly right. And I draw it at racism every time. I will not put up with racism. And I don't care if it's where I live. I don't care if it's my neighbor across the street. It because that's how come we're here. Because we became very complacent around racism. And oh, we have to be nice. Oh, Mr. Jones across the street, he's just a cranky old guy, but you know, deep down he's got a good heart. So what if he says racist things? You know, he doesn't mean. We did that. We did that. And us Mexicans did it too. We all did it everywhere. And we're still doing it. Yeah, well, he has those, but you know, it's 'cause he's older. No more excuses for racism. You are, you know, if you do and say racist things, you are going to get called out for it if I'm around. And I would like to think I would not be the only person who would do that. But because Oscar, if we don't do it now, we're already three sheets gone. You know, we've already got a foot and a half into that. And here we are. You know, we're just, oh yeah, racism's really bad. Yeah, it's really bad what's happening to Latinos. Yeah, boy, that's really bad. Wish we could do something about it. And we excuse the racism that happens all around us every day. And I'm not here for it anymore. Talking about being radicalized, I'm done with it, you know. And if you come on my Facebook page and question me around racism or something that I think is racist, or you want to argue with me that something is not racist or I should be nicer to people, you're just going to go to Blocklandia. I just don't play that anymore. I never have. My Facebook page is my page, and you don't have to be there. And if you don't like what I say, you know, you can just leave, or I'll help you leave. And, you know, I mean, people say, oh, Frankie, you're just not very nice, or, you know, you're not giving people the benefit of the doubt, or you're not doing this. And you know what? You do that if that's what you want to do. But I'm not doing it. What, Oscar?
1: Do you know what? And it's kind of funny, and what you mentioned that not giving that the benefit of doubt.
2: Yeah.
1: But how many people give us the benefit of the doubt?
2: Oh, right. Exactly.
1: It goes both ways. So
2: the grace, we're not treated with grace.
1: Mm-hmm.
2: Absolutely. But when you are the dominant culture, that's part of the privilege that you expect, is that everybody will treat you nicely and with grace, because after all, you're the white person. You're the gold standard in this country. And, you know, we're just here to, you know, fix your food and clean your houses and cut your lawns, and take care of your kids and teach your kids and keep you alive in the hospitals. And I mean, we could go on naming all these occupations that we do that are very important to this country. But am I bitter? Yeah, I am bitter. I am way bitter. We have already taken citizens out of this country with families and babies. I know I've talked about the 5 days where there were 10,000 in the month of, and things are escalating. In mm-hmm. June, we deported more people than we have in May or in April. So just because we're not seeing the big flashy show of force that we saw in Minneapolis, doesn't mean they're not still rounding people up and deporting them in great numbers. Mm-hmm. And this is going to continue to happen. So we can't be complacent. We have to be prepared. But right now, luckily in our county, there's not a lot of ICE activity, but that can change in a mm-hmm. second. No. And we just have to be ready for it. But
1: for that, Frankie, and that's where the main thing is that we cannot be complacent, but just vigilant.
2: That's right. See? We have to be ready.
1: Yeah. And the gist of coming at all this, and it's sometimes that the biggest thing that which has been is our language.
2: In what way?
1: And what I mean it is that back down south, and I have seen still signs that English only.
2: Wow. Yeah.
1: And what is the hatred that of learning that another language? And if you go to Europe, people there that will speak three to four languages, and it is not seen as terrible. But it seemed as its positive. It's like, hey, that you know what?
2: Right.
1: That you're able to speak this. Perfect.
2: Well, it means you can communicate with more people. What is wrong with that?
1: Yeah.
2: You know? Instead.
1: Yeah. No, well, you see and
2: I become speechless because it just it's so stupid.
1: And see, and for us, this is where we have to want and to understand that how language acquisition comes about, and it's like and it's like for myself that with my undergraduate work, it's on bilingual education that in early childhood. And for me, it's always been fun that I'm trying to learn the new languages. But of course, that there's phases that which we need to want and to understand, and especially as educators, and especially it and to, and as educators, that if we have a non-English speaker, that we have to understand what we are observing. Okay, so usually that the first stage. It's a stage that of silence, that where a student that will come in, just see, and they look lost, and they just look at you, and you may have like about this look for about 2 weeks, 3 weeks,
2: Oh, wow.
1: then slowly, see, and then slowly that they start to mouth words, and then from mouthing words. And then that the progression is of trying to experiment that with the language. And then that when they experiment that with the language, and then you get full. This is like when they have fully learned the language. And it's really fun that because where I taught, and this is why that I've told you, Frankie, that I'm. That in one school that where I taught that I was really fortunate that being because I had a student that came from Chad, from Syria, from Egypt,
2: Wow.
1: from Vietnam, Russia.
2: Wow, Oscar.
1: I had one that from Iran, and
2: Wow.
1: you see. See, and for me, that this was so much fun that because that I had to learn phrases
2: I bet.
1: in their own language,
2: I bet.
1: and it was the parent who came from Chad, and what he told me, look, when you speak Arabic, he goes, the best way to tell you that how to pronounce the words, it's use and make the sounds that are towards the back of your mouth.
2: Guttural is, I think, is somehow sometimes they explain it.
1: No, yeah, and so yeah, I see, and I see, and he was,
2: Wow.
1: it's yeah, see, and that's a lot of fun.
2: And you know, that reminds me, Oscar, when you work with people from all these different places, it's exciting. It's invigorating to learn about their cultures and about how they see the world differently than I do and you do. And but some of us, they say in my field of intercultural communication that curiosity is one of the main skills that to have to begin to appreciate and want to learn about other cultures. It's a sense of, you know, I want to know more about you. How interesting that you're from, you know, this country. And tell us about what happened, you know, and that's, but when people are taught to be afraid of each other, then there it cuts off that whole thing about, you know, being curious and wanting to know more. And it just doesn't make any sense to me, Oscar. I've dedicated my entire career to trying to help people appreciate and understand cultural differences, and now I do anti-racism work because that's where we are now.
1: Not only that, Frankie, but just real quickly that I know that we are close to the end. But the
2: Yeah.
1: other thing, you see that you also learn how similar we are,
2: Yeah. Exactly.
1: and that is the most important thing. It is we have so many similarities, and we're the same. It's just a language barrier.
2: Exactly. So, on that hopeful and positive note, we've got to sign off because, once again, we're at the end of our time with Hanging with the Oregon Homies. And I'm Frankie.
1: And Oscar.
2: And thanks for joining us today and listening as we ramble on about this and that. Next week, though, we do have an exciting program. We're going to talk with the leaders of Conexión Fénix, one of the three Latino groups there in Lincoln City. So tune in. We've got lots more to share with you.
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4: Welcome back to the second hour of Baroque and Beyond, so 7:20. So we'll start the second hour with a violin concerto in C major by Johann Christian Bach. He was one of the sons of Johann Sebastian Bach. This violin concerto was performed by the Hanover Band. Anthony Halsted was conducted, and this was back in 1998. So this was recorded, you know, 26, 27 years ago. It was recorded in a chapel in Hampstead, England. And again, it's the Hanover Band, Anthony Halsted conducting, and this is a first or world recording of the violin concerto in C major, Johann Christian Bach.

You're listening to Baroque and Beyond. It's the second hour of show 720. We just finished hearing a violin concerto in C major by Johann Christian Bach, performed by the Hanover band. Anthony Halsted was conducting. That was recorded a while ago, back in 1998 or 1999. Well, this next piece was recorded in 1996 by Chandos Records. It's a symphony in F major by Michael Haydn, the younger brother of Franz Joseph or Joseph Haydn. This is recorded by Chandos Records in 1996, and it is conducted by Matthias Bommert. This is Symphony P32 in F major, and you're listening to Baroque and Beyond.

We'll finish the hour with a symphony by Paul Rynitzky. This is Symphony D Major, Opus 36, performed by the London Mozart Players, Matthias Baumert conducting. That finished this week of Baroque and Beyond. Come back again next week for 2 hours of Baroque and classical music. 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

Greetings, hello, and welcome. It is a Dead End Family, your weekly micro portion of Grateful Dead Family and Friends. This time it's Dead End Company with their summer tour closer from Citi Field in New York City, July 15th and 16th. That's last week. Here we go.

Dead & Company from July 15th and 16th with the closing shows of the tour for summer 2022. Thanks for being here. Thanks for your continued support of Community Radio, People Powered Radio. We'll let Mickey Hart take it out here. Stay good, and I'll see you next time.

The Newport Public Library is hosting a one-hour program titled Welcome to Haiku at the library on Friday, July 24th from 4 to 5 p.m. in the McEntee Meeting Room. Instructor Tanya McDonald will have handouts with tips on how to write haiku, and other useful resources will be provided. This free event is intended for adults, and all experience levels are welcome. Once again, welcome to Haiku at the Newport Public Library on Friday, July 24th from 4 to 5 p.m. in the McEntee Meeting Room.

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1: Last week, I asked you for two words that you would not want to describe anything at your family barbecue. 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

Newport's six city councilors and mayor will be paid a $300 monthly stipend beginning in January, and they are getting some flack for it. Although the council approved the stipend in May and accounted for it in the budget, the topic came up again at the end of a meeting this week where they discussed if they should take the issue to voters instead. For 3 years, the city has contemplated how, and if it should, compensate councilors ranging from ideas of free memberships to the recreation center to providing health insurance. In 2023, the council voted to form a committee consisting of four formal council members, two budget committee members, and five at-large members. The group met over several months last year, and many questioned whether compensation should be provided and advocated for keeping council positions as unpaid volunteer work. The group ended up recommending a $100 a month stipend that would be decided by voters. In May, the City Council approved the $300 stipend that would cost the city $25,200 a year. The intention was to attract younger people and less affluent residents because of the decline of volunteerism. In the last three election cycles, council candidates have run unopposed. Councillor Sandy Rumigo was again the only dissenting voice, saying she believed the council should remain a group of unpaid volunteers. The stipend would go into effect January 1st after November's election, where three seats on the city council and the mayor's position are up for election. The issue came up during Monday night's council meeting because some of the members of the compensation committee were upset the decision deviated from their recommendation. Mark Colson, a former mayor and the chair of the advisory committee, met with Mayor Jan Kaplan to voice his opposition and threatened to recall those who voted for the stipend. Colson also said he would organize opposition to a $38 million infrastructure bond the city plans to put on the November ballot if the council did not take the stipend issue to the voters instead, Kaplan said on Monday. We can ask people for advice, but we're not bound by that advice, Kaplan said. We value that advice, but we ultimately have to take responsibility for decisions we make. I think we all need to weigh in on this, and I would advocate to just hold the course. In the end, councillors decided to stick with its decision from May without putting it to the voters. Shayla Escudero, The Lincoln Chronicle. The formerly titled Range-Wide Gray Whale Science Symposium will be held September 9th to 10th at the Hatfield Marine Science Center in Newport. The event will be available via remote viewing and, while open to the public, is already full for in-person participation. It is sponsored by the Maryland-based Marine Mammal Commission, an independent body overseeing federal regulatory agencies, and hosted by Oregon State University's Marine Mammal Institute. Experts from every part of the whale's historic range, from Mexico to the Arctic, will discuss recent trends in health, feeding behavior, distribution, and population dynamics. They will also try to identify priorities for future research, monitoring, and coordination among both public and private groups studying gray whale health. We think it's really important that all the experts thinking about this are coming together at the same place and time, said Lee Torres, an OSU marine ecologist. Hopefully, we'll move the needle forward on some needed next steps. What we know for sure is that the ecosystem that supports the whales is changing so rapidly, Torres said. What used to be considered normal has been thrown out the window. Our getting together and sharing the best and latest information may be just what we need to give them every opportunity to survive. The Pacific gray whale population is, by any measure, under extreme stress. The number of whales that have washed ashore during their northbound migration this year makes that amply clear. A dozen grays have stranded on Oregon's beaches this year, according to the National Oceanic and Atmospheric Administration. Another 30 have washed ashore in Washington, helping bring the total for the entire West Coast to 150. This is the highest in Oregon that I can think of in at least the past 20 years, said Jim Rice, stranding program manager with the Marine Mammal Institute in Newport. A typical year averages three. We are obviously far beyond that. Researchers agree that the reasons for the dramatic increase in strandings are tied to changes in the Arctic. There, gray whales traditionally have fed on the amphipods that carpeted large sections of the basin's sea floor. The small shrimp-like creatures were there in the first place due to their ability to filter feed on the decaying bits of algae growing on the underside of sea ice. Sharp reductions in sea ice due to warming water temperatures

0: temperatures and climate change have left gray whales now having to search out new sources of food to sustain not only their migrations, but their ability to reproduce. Currently, many stranded whales are underweight and malnourished, which is linked to the availability of food in the Arctic, said Michael Milstein, a NOAA spokesman based in Portland. There may be a number of things going on here, and we recognize that our counts may not be reflecting what's happening in the population. Are whales changing their migratory behavior? Are they not finding food in the same places they have relied on? We are definitely testing some of those questions. Dana Timms, The Lincoln Chronicle. Participation in Oregon's voluntary statewide emergency alert system designed for natural disasters and public safety threats has been far higher in rural counties than in the Portland metro area, according to a new study. Researchers from the Ohio-based Miami University published their findings on Monday in Disaster Prevention and Management, an international journal. They found that the OAR Alert system has surprisingly high enrollment rates, above 100%, from counties such as Clatsop, Curry, Douglas, and Lincoln, while the Multnomah County area has an enrollment rate of about 13%. The rates above 100% are likely due to people signing up for the alerts more than once. Enrollment also varied geographically, with some rural counties reporting surprisingly high participation rates, while urban areas like Multnomah County showed low participation. That's a reflection of the fact that natural disasters such as landslides and floods are more common in rural Oregon in comparison to the Portland metro area. The OAR Alert system kicked off in Oregon in 2021 and allows people to visit a statewide portal, OARalert.gov, to connect with local emergency alert systems in all 36 counties and tribal governments across the state who rely upon a universal mass notification service. The system allows for local emergency notification managers to coordinate with the Federal Emergency Management Agency, FEMA, which can send alerts to all cell phones in a given area. Shantanen Ganuri, The Oregon Capital Chronicle. Now, here's the extended weather forecast for the central Lincoln Coast for Friday, July 24th. Patchy fog in the morning, otherwise mostly cloudy with a high near 64 and a calm west-southwest wind. Mostly cloudy this evening with a low of 55. On Saturday, again, mostly cloudy with a high near 65 with a south-southwest wind, 6 to 14, gusting to 22 miles per hour, an overnight low of 57. On Sunday, cloudy, gradually becoming mostly sunny with a high near 66, a low of 55. On Monday, mostly cloudy, then gradually becoming sunny with a high near 67, a low of 56. On Tuesday, partly sunny with a high of 66. On Wednesday, mostly cloudy, gradually becoming sunny with a high of 67. And on Thursday, mostly sunny with a high near 65 degrees. 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
1: The Public News Service Friday afternoon update. I'm Mike Clifford. The U.S. military launched the 13th night of military assaults on Iran overnight, with President Donald Trump telling Axios he was weighing whether to launch a massive attack on the Islamic Republic that would be bigger than ever before. NBC notes Iran has shown little signs of bowing to U.S. demands. The struggle for control of the crucial Strait of Hormuz has now been extended to another key trade route after attacks by Tehran-based Houthi rebels in the Red Sea. Meantime, Tennessee teens buying nicotine or hemp products now face steeper consequences under a new law.
2: The new measure expands the current law and imposes fines of $10 to $50 for youth under 21 who use a fake ID to illegally purchase these products. Dana Reno with the Nashville Thrives Coalition works to curb youth vaping and substance misuse. She says while the new legislation is a step forward, she emphasizes that community prevention is even more critical.
3: Research shows that in addition to saving lives, every dollar invested in evidence-based prevention programs can help communities avoid more than $60 in future health care, criminal justice, and social service costs.
2: Danielle Smith reporting.
1: And in the New York City borough of Queens, an abandoned rail line that has sat unused for more than six decades is now at the center of a fight over the future of city infrastructure.
4: The 3.5-mile Rockaway Beach branch last carried trains in 1962. Since then, some neighbors say the tracks have become a source of illegal dumping and neglect. Travis Terry with the community group Supporters of the Queensway say they want to turn the corridor into a 47-acre linear park with walking and biking paths connecting residents to Forest Park.
5: We got tired of what it became, which is kind of this blight on the community. It's a lot of illegal dumping. There's a lot of bad stuff going on up there.
4: In 2016, transit advocates proposed the Queens Link plan, which would restore train service by extending the line while also adding park space along the route. They argue the line could reduce car use, improve north-south transit in Queens, and serve tens of thousands of riders each day. This story is based on original reporting by Benton Graham for Grist. I'm Mark Richardson.
1: And recent food cuts to nutrition programs like SNAP are impacting low-income Arizonans, including military veterans who rely on government help. Right now, vets receive assistance based on a 100-point scale set by the VA. It evaluates how a disability affects the whole person. The higher the score, the higher the level of assistance. Retired Arizona Navy soldier Mike P., who asked that we only use his first name and initial, he said he scores a 70, and changing the evaluation could have dire implications.
6: It puts things in perspective. Are we going to make it? So a lot of people end up going homeless, drugs, or even suicide just so they don't have to deal with it. And it's not a good thing for us veterans.
1: The effort in Washington calls for modernizing the rating system, but does not address veterans who would lose services. This is Public News Service. You don't need to remind folks in Minnesota, but researchers say smoky air from wildfires is becoming more of a widespread public health issue. A local cardiologist says next time air quality worsens, heart risks need to be taken seriously.
7: As the Midwest sees more waves of smoke-filled air, experts say people should know it's not just something that impacts your lungs. Minnesota-based cardiologist Dr. Robin Germany says if particulates enter the bloodstream, other problems begin to surface.
8: And that causes, as you can imagine, inflammation and real stress on the heart. And difficulty breathing in and of itself can cause that same problem.
7: She says prolonged exposure could trigger a cardiac scare, especially if you have pre-existing conditions like heart disease, diabetes, high blood pressure, and asthma. Just like the rest of the population, Germany says staying indoors when the air quality is poor, with the windows and doors shut and the air conditioning turned on, is one of the best approaches to protect your heart and the rest of your health. I'm Mike Moen.
1: On its website, the Minnesota Pollution Control Agency provides updates and outlooks regarding the state's air quality. And a good chunk of New Mexico is desert, which explains why the state ranks fourth in the U.S. for dust storms.
9: The annual dust bulletin compiled by the World Meteorological Organization shows how many sand and dust storms the planet experienced in 2025 and their danger to air quality, health, and the environment. Scientist Daniel Tong developed a wind-blown dust emission model used by the National Oceanic and Atmospheric Administration to forecast dust storms across North America and globally.
10: We are seeing this increasing trend over the U.S. It has already a lot of alarming impacts on human health, transportation safety, and renewable energy generation.
9: NOAA reports there were 50 reported events in New Mexico between January and March of 2025. I'm Roz Brown.
1: Finally, North Dakotans facing housing discrimination issues could be met with even less resources because of a lag in federal funding.
11: The High Plains Fair Housing Center is the sole organization in North Dakota that helps marginalized clients who claim unfair treatment by a housing provider. Executive Director Michelle Ridd says about 75% of their operations are supported by federal grant funding. She says they've been waiting on the last installment of nearly $500,000 from a three-year Department of Housing and Urban Development grant. The last communication they received from HUD was in May.
12: So for the last 2 months, we've been in this gap. And as a small organization, we can just no longer continue without that third year. And so we have to lay off staff at the end of the month.
11: I'm Judith Ruiz Branch reporting.
1: This is Mike Clifford, and thank you for wrapping up your week with Public News Service. 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
13: This is KYQ's Music and Arts Calendar for upcoming events in Lincoln County. Coming up on Friday, July 24th. There will be an open mic from 5:30 to 7:30 at the Beechcrest Brewing Company in Glendon and Beach. Soul Radiance will play grunge grass and eclectic covers from 4 to 7 at the Lunacy Fish House in Seal Rock. Beth Willis will be performing her smoky, effortless sound from 5 to 7 at the Attic Lounge in the Salishan Coastal Lodge in Glendon and Beach. Ian Smith will be playing mostly originals between 6:30 and 8:30 at the Drift Inn in Yahats. There will be a traditional music jam with Bill Louie and Morgan Silverhorn from 2 to 4, followed by Patrice Webb and Morgan Silverhorn playing folk blues and a little swing. That's from 5 to 7:30, and it all happens at the Bayside Cellars in Yahats. The Brett Lusick Show will be on from 1 to 3 at Moe's Patio at the Bay in Newport, followed by Tsunami Zone with Coastal Rock from 5 to 7. DJ Metal will be playing club hits from 10 until closing in the Rogue River Lounge at the Chinook Winds Casino Resort in Lincoln City. And the Walport Acoustic Jam will take place from 3 to 5 at the Walport Community Center in Walport. There'll be an open mic from 6 to 8 at the Tasty Tiki in Agate Beach, Newport. And on Saturday, July 25th, TTW Funk Band will play environmentally friendly, socially conscious, and sustainable jazz and funk from 5:30 to 7:30. And that's happening at the Beechcrest Brewing Company in Glendon Beach. Pacific Standard Time will play some jazz and swing from 1 to 3 at Moe's Patio at the Bay in Newport, followed by Pacific Time Zone with jazz from 5 to 7. Nate Porter will play folk and country from 6 to 8 at the Fishing Rock Eatery and Lounge in Depot Bay. Eric Levine will play some boogie, some pop, and some blues from 6 to 8 at the Tasty Tiki in Agate Beach, Newport. Richie G and Ma Beat will play just about anything from 6:30 to 8:30 at the Drift Inn in Yahats. Minified will play classic 70s rock, yacht rock, and Led Zeppelin from 4 to 7 at the Lunacy Sea in Seal Rock. BFD with Bill and Frankie Dolby will play Delta Blues from 3 to 5 at the Bayside Cellars in Yahats. DJ Metal will play from 10 p.m. until closing in the Rogue River Lounge at the Chinook Winds Casino Resort in Lincoln City. On Sunday, July the 26th, Porter McClister will showcase his iconic guitar style and unforgettable voice from 2 to 5. That's at the Snug Harbor Bar and Grill in Lincoln City. Eric Levine will play laid-back blues, boogie, and pop from 12 to 3 at Moe's Patio at the Bay in Newport. Justin Curry will be playing the electric violin from 3 to 5 at the Tasty Tiki in Agate Beach, Newport. And Richie G and Ma Beat will play a wide variety of music from 6:30 to 8:30 at the Drift Inn in Yahats. The Overdue Bills, a full little acoustic band of cool dudes, will play locally harvested original tunes and freaky fun 1920s blues ballads from 4 to 6 at the Yahats Underground Pub in Yahats. Pacific Standard Time will play jazz from 4 to 6 at the Beechcrest Brewing Company in Glendon Beach. Mike Tolle will play acoustic folk blues from 5 to 7:30 at the Lunacy in Seal Rock. And there will be a Sunday jam from 4 to 6 at the Bay Haven Inn at the Bay in Newport. And the Sunday Sounds open mic, hosted by Mr. Dave Oste, will be from 1 to 3 at the Cafe Chill in Walport. Coming up on Monday, July 27th, Lone Quail will play dark country-tinged songs from 6:30 to 8:30 at the Drift Inn in Yahats. And on Tuesday, July 28th, Linda Yap will play mellow acoustic classics from 5:30 to 8 at Zarita's in Nye Beach, Newport. TBA will be playing from 6:30 to 8:30 at the Drift Inn in Yahats. And the Lincoln City Bluegrass Jam will take place from 6 to 8 at the Eagles Lodge in Lincoln City. That concludes this edition of the KYQ Music and Arts Calendar, which can be heard on the News Hours Wednesday through Friday of each week. Thank you for listening and supporting live music and the arts in Lincoln County.
14: Hello and welcome to the Lincoln County Gardener. a weekly segment broadcast on KYAQ Newport, where the Lincoln County Master Gardeners bring you weekly conversations on a variety of gardening topics. Master Gardeners are local community members trained in scientifically based gardening techniques by Oregon State University Extension Service. So we'll be sharing research-based and locally relevant information. My name is Ross. I'm a Lincoln County Master Gardener, and I'll be your host this week. And with me today, I have Master Gardener Alana Miklik, and she'll be talking about replacing lawns with native plants. Welcome to the show, Alana.
15: Hey, thanks for having me. I'm so happy to be here.
14: Would you start us off by talking a little bit about your experience with the topic?
15: Well, I'm newly completed renovation of my front yard. So this is my first go at changing over to a native garden.
14: Why might people consider converting their lawns?
15: Let me say it's a personal decision.
14: Mm-hmm.
15: For me, I decided, because the cost was so high, to keep the lawn maintained, watered, bug-free, trimmed, and hauling all of that away was just getting to be too much work for me. So I decided that I would make a change. I wanted to take this blank area that didn't smell good, that didn't look good, that didn't produce food or flowers or pollinators, and make it into something that would be environmentally beautiful. Also, you might think about it when you think of the cost of keeping up a lawn. And I am very water wise. I am very conscious of the clean air. So I know that burning the fuel in the mowers, even electric mowers, the noise pollution, I took all of these into consideration. And it made the decision pretty easy.
14: So you're considering both cost and effort and appearance and function.
15: Aesthetics, environment, cost.
14: That's a lot.
15: So when you put all that together and you have, you know, a sheet of paper and you say lawn versus natives, it just makes sense to change it out. It's so simple to do because you already know the cost of taking care of your lawn and reseeding it and watering and fertilizing and all the things that go along with the lawn versus having a native garden that, once it's established, uses very little water, very little pruning and upkeep, has the serenity of beauty, has all of the pollinators. And for some people, what I might suggest is the area that they're thinking about doing is to do one or two small strips, maybe half of that area first. And once they get in the mode and they see the transformation, it won't take them long to do the second half.
14: You'll get hooked?
15: Yes, you will get hooked.
14: So what lawn replacement options are available?
15: Well, if you take a lawn out, you're going to end up with just a big dirt, soil, empty, nothing. The things you could do, you could put just bark. You could just throw bark down and seeds and hope for the best. You could make a rock garden and maybe a little water feature and plant native water plants or ferns. But before you take a lawn out, I would suggest you have a plan in mind of how you are going to refurbish that part of your yard. Because if you just take it out and leave it, the soil blows, the soil drains in the weather, and you'll be left with really nothing to look at. So, but there are options, but I felt my best option was native plants.
14: So what does that process look like of removing the lawn?
15: It's done in various ways. I have tried different ways. So the first way is that I cut the lawn as low to the ground as I could. I mean, I took every blade of grass right down to the nub. And I covered the lawn with cardboard and Visqueen. And I put rocks everywhere, and it was an eyesore. And I will say, every time we had a storm, the cardboard went flying up into the trees, and it was a disaster. There has to be a better way to start this project. And from the local rental place, I got a sod cutter. And even for little me, I took the sod cutter, and it cuts rows. It cuts the sod right out. It rolls it for you.
16: Oh.
15: And for me, I live in the forest. I own the forest. So I was able not to have to pay a disposal fee for that. Mm-hmm. But I just put it out in my forest to decompose.
16: Mm-hmm.
15: And actually, for $40 rental fee, my lawn, sod, grass, everything was gone.
14: Mm-hmm. Are there any care considerations when you're putting in plants into the space that used to be a lawn?
15: Oh, yes. Because you still have moles.
14: Yeah.
15: Regardless, if you have no, they don't care if there's grass above or dirt above. So you still have the moles. You still have the slugs. You still have the bunny rabbits. You still have the little rodents of chipmunks and so forth. And all of a sudden, you're putting in these yummy native plants. And they're like, oh, it's a smorgasbord. We like this.
14: You did this just for us, right?
15: Right, exactly. And it's not that I don't want to feed them, but I don't want them eating my $40 Trillium either. So, yes, when I planned out my garden, I landscape planned it. So I have hardscape. I have the plants. I have some up in planters.
16: Mm.
15: So it's by levels, in ground, in planters, on top of outdoor little decorative tables. Anything to get these plants established where these little guys will not have free dinner.
16: Mm-hmm.
15: So that was the main consideration, is the wildlife eating the very expensive native plants.
14: Mm-hmm. So you might need to start with them a little sheltered, a little removed.
15: Correct. Mm-hmm. So my ferns got these round cages of wire, and then they got netting over them. But I wasn't smart to do it immediately. I had to do it after my prized possession maidenhair fern had already been eaten. I'm going to tell everyone who even begins to think about this, it is a project where you're going to make errors, and you're going to fix the errors. And you can't cry over spilled milk. Just keep going. Plants don't last forever anyways.
14: Yeah.
15: And where one dies, okay, so then you can bring in a nice goat's beard in its place.
14: So what are those errors that people might run into as they're trying things out?
15: Okay, so they may run into, does this need sun?
16: Mm.
15: Does this need partial shade? Does this need well-drained soil? Does this need, what do these plants need? And that's how you're going to place them in your landscape plan.
16: Mm.
15: So I think the main thing is really have a plan. Before you start, then make a list of the plants that you want. Do your homework. Find either the great names or the great weird plants. Make a list and then put a budget to what you want to spend.
14: Oh, the not fun part.
15: Well, I'm a CPA.
14: Yeah.
15: Sorry, but I got to have a budget for this.
14: Yes.
15: And if I'm saving all the money on the lawn care, it's not hard to come up with a budget for the native garden. And I used a lot of things from my yard, stepping stones, flagstones, granite areas, and I also resourced round river rocks, and I brought them in, and I made that part of my hardscape.
16: Mm-hmm.
15: I also purchased concrete bird baths, so I have three of them in there. And you got to make sure that there's water for the bees and for the birds. There's a lot of things to take into consideration.
14: Yeah.
15: Yeah.
14: You're sort of creating an ecosystem where before there wasn't.
15: Correct. Mm-hmm. Absolutely correct. And you want to attract the pollinators. It's just a matter of give and take, and you're constantly out there with your fingernails dirty. Yeah, serious.
14: Mm-hmm. That sounds fun, though. It's really a process.
15: It's really fun. And when, you know, when you're in the house and you say, oh, it's time to do laundry and vacuum, you're like, oh, but I do need to transplant. I need to get out there because those plants need, that nodding onion has got to get out of its pot. So, that's my, yeah, so the laundry can wait for another day.
14: Absolutely. Do you have any resources that you used when you were making the switch that you would recommend people look into?
15: Well, I'll tell you, the best thing to do is OSU has a publication, EC1577, Gardening with Oregon Native Plants, West of the Cascades. Mm. And that is like a 25-page that once you read through it and you kind of get to know some of the names of the plants, it will really help you figure out what you want. The other was I purchased this book. It's a third edition, Gardening with Native Plants of the Pacific Northwest. And it's by Arthur R. Krukberg and Linda Chalker Scott. Now, this book will give you all the information on the plants and what they need. As far as finding these out in the forest, unless you own the forest, what you see in the forest stays in the forest. What you see on a walking path stays on the walking path. These things you can start from seed. You can grow from seed, you can get from the nurseries, or I have found them in my own garden.
14: Mm-hmm.
15: Yeah.
14: Wow, thank you for sharing all of that information.
15: Hopefully. You're welcome.
14: As we enjoy the warm summer nights, one potential dampener to a nice dinner or barbecue is yellow jackets. Attracted to sugary drinks and meats, yellow jackets can be quite a nuisance, and stings and possible allergic reactions mean that yellow jackets can cause significant issues for humans. At the same time, yellow jackets are extremely beneficial insects to have in the garden, as they prey on pests that eat plants like caterpillars and cabbage moths. As scavengers, they also help cycle nutrients throughout the garden, breaking down dead animals, and yellow jackets are also pollinators. As gardeners, it is our responsibility to strike that balance between reducing our risks to being stung and also promoting biodiverse and pollinator-friendly gardens. In general, trying to tolerate yellow jackets is the best move, avoiding nests and covering food and trash. But if yellow jackets present a larger nuisance or a threat, managing them, especially around eating and recreating areas, is possible. If you want to manage yellow jackets, especially near an outdoor eating area, lure traps are the least harmful and most effective method. Lure traps attract yellow jackets and then trap them inside, and they do not contain insecticides. Make sure to wear disposable gloves while handling yellow jacket traps, because if you get any of the attractant on your skin, it will attract yellow jackets to you. Early morning and dusk are good times to set traps, as the yellow jackets are less active during these times. That's it for our program this week, but tune in for future broadcasts on KYAQ Newport. You can find out how to contact us with all your gardening questions on our website, www.orcoastmga.org, where we'll also be putting these episodes after they air if you need another listen. We'd also love to hear your subject suggestions for future episodes of the Lincoln County Gardener. This broadcast is created by the Lincoln County Master Gardener Association, who work in collaboration with the Oregon State University Extension Services. Until next time, happy gardening!

That was a lullaby I needed to write for the children sleeping in cages tonight. Far from their homes, their friends and their mommies, their cousins and their tias and their siblings and poppies. And now a little verse for those who put them there.

0: July 22nd, 2026. The Republican Party's new favorite talking point is calling Democrats communists. Representative Jim McGovern, a Democrat of Massachusetts, said yesterday on the floor of the U.S. House of Representatives. Really? Communists? Did we accidentally step into a time machine? I get it, he said. They don't want to talk about the real issues, the bread and butter issues. They don't want to talk about affordability. I guess my question is Joe McCarthy back from the dead? Because it sounds like that's who wrote all the garbage coming from Republicans about communism. These guys, they dust off the same tired old talking points every time they're backed into a corner. Every time a new poll comes out saying that your economic agenda sucks, what they do is they change the subject. They try to divert attention. It is pathetic. But fine, they want to play that game? Let's play that game. Let's talk about the Republican Party. A party that worships one man above the Constitution in a cult of personality. A party that demonizes immigrants and says they poison the blood of our country. A party that calls the free press the enemy of the people and sicks the Justice Department on journalists who they don't like. A party that says their political opponents are internal enemies and calls them, quote, the enemy within. A party that is okay with invading our allies, including other democracies. A party that punishes their political opponents, that has deployed troops on our own streets, that wants to use the American military on the American people. A party that believes any unhinged lie, fantasy, and conspiracy theory as long as it comes from one man. A party that tries to lock up members of Congress for exercising their free speech rights. And a party that has tried to violently overthrow the results of a free and fair election in the United States of America. A party that, in fact, pardoned everyone who invaded this building on January 6, 2021 and tried to throw out the votes of millions of Americans because the president couldn't accept that he lost. How dare that party lecture anyone? How dare they talk about communism when their own party has totally lost touch, not just with the founding ideals of this country, but lost touch with reality itself? So if we're going to start assigning political labels based on conduct, then let's call things by their proper names. The Republican Party has become the party of fascism. Full stop. You know, they have become a party of far-right fascists who are hell-bent on destroying our country and our way of life. And every single time they call us communists, it is nothing more than a projection of their own radicalization. They don't want to talk about that, and they definitely don't want to talk about their higher grocery prices, or skyrocketing gas prices, or higher inflation, or the cost of health care, or their new, endless, illegal war. It has now cost over $100 billion. So instead, they scream and they yell because they have nothing else to offer. Democrats are patriots who love this country enough to fight for it. We are fighting to make it easier for people to afford groceries. We're fighting to try to make it easier for people to afford rent, prescription drugs, and health care. And we will not be lectured by a fascist Republican Party that offers the American people nothing but lies, fear, endless culture wars, and tax breaks for billionaires. The political ideology called fascism grew out of World War I. When former socialist Benito Mussolini rejected the equality that defined democracy and came to believe that a few leaders must take a nation toward progress by directing the actions of the rest. These men must organize the people as they had been organized during wartime, ruthlessly suppressing all opposition and directing the economy so that businessmen and politicians worked together. And, logically, that select group of leaders would elevate a single man who would become an all-powerful dictator. To weld their followers into an efficient machine, they demonized opponents into an other that their followers could hate. This theory drove the Axis powers during World War II, and in 1945, the United States War Department explained to U.S. Army personnel in the European theater of World War II what fascism was. The government focused less on the ideology of fascism than on its practical outcome. Fascism, the pamphlet Army Talks explained, is government by the few and for the few. The objective is seizure and control of the economic, political, social, and cultural life of the state. The people run democratic governments, but fascist governments run the people. The basic principles of democracy stand in the way of their desires. Hence, democracy must go. Anyone who is not a member of their inner gang has to do what he's told. They permit no civil liberties, no equality before the law. Fascism treats women as mere breeders. Children, kitchen, and the church was the Nazi slogan for women, the pamphlet said. Fascists make their own rules and change them when they choose. They maintain themselves in power by use of force combined with propaganda based on primitive ideas of blood and race, by skillful manipulation of fear and hate, and by false promise of security. The propaganda glorifies war and insists it is smart and realistic to be pitiless and violent. After the war, scholars like Eric Hoffer studied the societal conditions necessary for fascism to take hold. In his 1951, The True Believer, Thoughts on the Nature of Mass Movements, Hoffer noted that demagogues needed a disaffected population whose members felt they had lost the power they previously held, that they had been displaced either religiously, economically, culturally, or politically. Such people were willing to follow a leader who promised to return them to their former positions of prominence, and thus to make the nation great again. But to cement their loyalty, the leader had to give them someone to hate. Who that was didn't really matter. The group simply had to be blamed for all the troubles the leader's supporters were suffering. More recently, scholars are adding to our understanding of fascism by describing it as a form of political behavior. It is, Robert O. Paxton says in his 2005, The Anatomy of Fascism, marked by obsessive preoccupation with community decline, humiliation, or victimhood, and by compensatory cults of unity, energy, and purity, in which a mass-based party of committed nationalist militants, working in uneasy but effective collaboration with traditional elites, abandons democratic liberties and pursues with redemptive violence and without ethical or legal restraints goals of internal cleansing and external expansion. McGovern's condemnation of today's Republicans fits these descriptions even without the parallels noted by Carrie Kaufman in her You're Overthinking It with Carrie Kaufman, between leading Republican officials and Nazi leaders. On July 19th, Kaufman showed how recent speeches by Secretary of State Marco Rubio and Deputy White House Chief of Staff Stephen Miller at last Thursday's State Department meeting about left-wing terrorism echoed Adolf Hitler's Mein Kampf and Heinrich Himmler's 1942 pamphlet Der Untermensch, or The Subhuman. But McGovern left a key element of fascism out of his speech yesterday, the alignment between the government and favored businesses. Fascism subordinates business activity to the needs of the government. In exchange for supporting them, government officials award massive government contracts and subsidies to favored businesses and protect them from regulation. Earlier this year, the administration established a new Economic Defense Unit, or EDU, at the Pentagon, charged with investing public money in defense industries. Anna Swanson of the New York Times reported in March that the Pentagon was recruiting Wall Street investment bankers to the team to spend up to $200 billion in government investment over the next 3 years. That access, recruiters told prospective employees, would give them access to fundraising channels that include royal families and foreign sovereign contacts in case they ever wanted to raise money for their own investment firms. And the U.S., under Trump, has taken ownership shares of private companies it considers important to national security, like Intel, for example, and U.S. Steel. In November of 2025, Swanson reported in the New York Times that the administration had already committed more than $10 billion in taxpayer funds to favored businesses. The lack of transparency in this interference in the private sector raised concerns about favoritism, corruption, and the distortion of the market. Last night, Michael R. Gordon and Stephen Kalin of The Wall Street Journal broke the story that Trump has approved a landmark 30-year deal to provide Saudi Arabia with a civilian nuclear program. The deal gives U.S. companies a monopoly on developing a nuclear infrastructure for the Arab country, but it does not include monitoring and inspections by the International Atomic Energy Agency to make sure nuclear fuel isn't enriched for a nuclear weapon. The idea of building nuclear power plants in Saudi Arabia was central to Trump's 2016 bid for office. Members of Trump's inner circle, including his son-in-law Jared Kushner and disgraced National Security Advisor Michael Flynn, hatched a plan for a joint U.S.-Russian project to build nuclear power plants in Saudi Arabia. In June 2016, they formed a company called IP3 International, short for International Peace, Power, and Prosperity. In Trump's first term, White House ethics officials and members of the National Security Council warned that selling nuclear technology to Saudi Arabia could violate the Atomic Energy Act. Members of the administration continued to work on the project nonetheless. This week's deal is worth billions of dollars in contracts for U.S. firms that work in nuclear technology, particularly Westinghouse, which filed for bankruptcy in 2017 when its nuclear technology took longer to build and was more expensive than the company estimated. In June, the Department of Energy announced it was investing $17.5 billion in loans to Westinghouse and local utility and energy companies to build 10 large-scale commercial nuclear reactors across the U.S. The deal is a big win for the U.S. commercially and geopolitically, enriching American firms and tying Saudi Arabia closer to the U.S., Kristen DeWan, a senior resident scholar at the Arab Gulf States Institute, a research organization in Washington, D.C., told Vivian Nierheim of the New York Times. It is also a win for Saudi Arabia's Crown Prince Mohammed bin Salman, or MBS, who has vowed that he will build a nuclear weapon if Iran does, making the deal a blow to nuclear non-proliferation. Fascism has always been a vehicle for frustration with a system that was failing the people, but it has never been a solution for fixing that system.
1: Letters from an American was written and read by Heather Cox Richardson. It was produced at Soundscape Productions, Dedham, Massachusetts. Recorded with music composed by Michael Moss.
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